boats. And the name of this song is All Alone. Thanks again for tuning in. As always, this is Music for Interior Spaces on 99.3 FM WBTV LP Burlington.

6 minutes.

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Thanks for joining along on this Monday evening. And we just listened to the Beechwood Sparks from their self-titled release back in 2006. That one was Canyon Ride, preceded by This Is What It Feels Like. Before that one, Vista 76 from Merriam Brown. Mossy Place before that with the song Desert Canyon Theme Song. Sarah DeVicci ahead of that one with Gradual of Image. Before that, we heard a track from Inca Ore, Baby Tiger, I Went Far Away. And start off that first set with a newish one from Radio Selena. From their album Paper Boats, we heard the song All Alone. We are going to jump back into it. And up next, one from Azimuth, their album Zae Parana, and the song of the same name. Catch up in just a little bit. This is Music for Interior Spaces on 99.3 FM.

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And thank you, listeners, for listening tonight. Appreciate you out there. Hope you're enjoying things. That last one, closing out that set, was from Jam Money. Name of the song, Milk River. And ahead of that one, we heard the song All the Time from Acetone. That one from their self-titled album from 1997. Pretty good. Before that, we heard Grouper, the song When We Fall from Dragging a Dead Deer Up a Hill. Winnicook before that with Closing Notice. Velvet Underground in there, Candy Says. Before that, Bobby August with the song Now Has Staged References. Azimuth before that with Zae Parana. And actually, before that one was Luke Cohen and Friends from the album Spring. Just came out a couple days ago on the Infinite Expanse label, and we heard the song Barber's Music. We have another hour or so left together tonight, and the next one for you is from Sombori Jazz. Name of the song is Nana Nina. This one from the album Musique Sans Paroles. Hope you enjoy it. And yeah, this is Music for Interior Spaces. It's Monday. And this is 99.3 FM WBTV LP Burlington.

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And we just closed out that set with Duster. From their album Stratosphere, we listened to Gold Dust. Before that, Seam, S-E-A-M, with Which Way to Go. Mr. Baby, before that, from their album Sidewalk Pop, we listened to the song Blueberries. Edie Brickell and the New Bohemians, before that one, with the song Circle. Marin County Lighthouse Keeper, before that, with the song Porcelain Hand. Robin Guthrie in there with the track Some Sort of Paradise. Juliana Barwick and Mary Lattimore, before that one, with Haze No Haze, and start off that set with Sombori Jazz and the song Nana Nina. We have one more set of songs lined up for you this Monday night. And next is Lizette and Quevin with the song Now It's Your Turn to Sing. Thanks for listening. 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

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This one we're listening to now, Gregory Ullman and Alabaster de Plume, song Lucia. Before this, we heard Masato Saito with Taking Tiger Mountain. Love is Yes, before this one, What You See. Dagmar Zuniga, before that, with A Car with No Lights On. Frasia Valentin, ahead of that one, with Green, The Heart Withers. Sea of Bliss from Don Sleepian. Before that, Mark Renner with Riverside, and start off this set with Lizette and Quevin. Now it's your turn to sing. Thanks for listening along tonight. Hope you enjoyed the long hours of sunshine as we move through this June. I'll be back next week, same time slot, 8 to 10 p.m. In the meantime, have a great week out there, Burlington and beyond. Thanks again for listening. Be well, be safe. We'll catch you next time. This has been Music.

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0: That was the end. Back just before I coughed. It fades out.
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I dived in head first in shallow waters. It wasn't deep enough. I emerged and swam farther. They whispered my accomplishments and yelled my failures. When a guy's true

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I never would, no, never could follow the plan that there is more safety in numbers. All I want is just one girl, but I have to have one girl. I could use many more, even three or four, but one is enough. All I want is just one moon, though there is only one moon, that is plenty for me.

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Yes, all I want is one, all I want is one for

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All I want is just one thrill, but I have to have one thrill. And I need the right mate to cooperate in

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1: Damn. Youngest say chip, some say fresh, pop out like an old time, the Sunday best. Keep lyrics close to the heart till the done say less. Game is a joke, so full of frauds. Stay blessed. Follow your inner guard to escape the flesh. I'm like 90% sure paradise is next. For the simple fact you're weightless and it's like no stress. Then again, I could be wrong, could be burning crisp. Women line you right up, better learn to resist. Even unintentionally, your ass could be hissed. Too dizzy, she out here in the midst of a mess. Face to face with the devil, man, wrestling. You know the gist, they say the road to hell is paved with good intentions. A grave and no pension for street poetry. Wordplay is the best inventions, no question. Kids never listen. Had to call them 5 times to help me clean the kitchen. Mean with the spit, cause mean with the writ. Coincides, it's pure, that's why it's clean and it's hitting. Bang. Yo, it's like the 90s again, dudes talking wild with the blickies. But get back, you can't hold water for 7 Mississippis. 1 Mississippi.

I think the whole heaven's out there doing the biz. Nowadays the music scene can ruin the kids. It was drugs and murder then, but the seeds were neutral. From the hood reporters, nowadays they shooting you. You should leave it alone, but the gang's recruiting you. Joining up out of fear, and that life ain't suiting you. It's such a sad situation. Get right back to this music, positive motivation. You get back whatever you give to situations. Bounce back from anything that we've ever been through. They don't have to like me, but they cherish what I'm plugged into. See, back in the days, yeah, way beyond debate, breakdance, graffiti music was a fast escape we grew up on. There's other people caught on late, like that fly shit at night that we caught on tape. Mr. Magic, B.A.I., Red Alert, shit straight through hard times and it would hurt. But back then, it was such a special feeling. Official New York prophecy was revealing, spreading out to the world, mass appealing. Other states gave us their version and smashed the sales.

Look at the intent. Look what they playing, man. Look what they promoting. You know the streets always been filled with crime and all that shit, no question. But they promoting it. They make the little kids proud to get into that kind of shit. You understand? We always used to look up to

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0: In the inky blackness, by the wrecked debris, lie the Spanish fortunes that were lost at sea. But a sunken treasure never could compare

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Oh, VP insider, aha, what a hell of a mixture. God, that oil and the orange juice. Sex rears its ugly head now.

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yeah, I did now. Yeah, it's your dreams, you know. Yeah, it makes you free, baby. Yeah, you gotta make it happen, you know. Yeah, I know you are. I see that smile.

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0: Welcome. I'm an international adoptee and host of the Anna Ginger Show. And I believe that we all experience adoption in our lives. We actively choose the people, values, and experiences that create who we are and who we are yet to be. And this is why I invite you to listen to the guest and creative content that guide us to knowing that we each have a home in this world, cradled in the belief that we belong, that we are worthy, and that we are loved. So stay tuned, and you may discover your own adoption story. Now, every season has a beginning, every story has an arc, and every arc, if it is honest, bends towards something. And this is the finale of the Athens County Children's Services season of the Anna Ginger Show. And over the course of this season, we have sat with caseworkers and counselors, with poets and musicians, with interns who have become advocates and artists who have become witnesses. We have heard about the courage that it takes to show up for children, for families, for a community that sometimes feels the weight of more than it can carry. And now, in this final episode, we turn to somebody who has held the whole of it, not just this season, but this agency, this mission, this community for more than a decade. Nancy Schell is the board chair of Athens County Children's Services. As a volunteer appointed by the Athens County Commissioners, she and her fellow board members serve as stewards and trustees of the agency, setting policy, providing governance, and ensuring that the agency remains answerable, not to bureaucracy alone, but to the children and families at the heart of its mission. In her professional life, Nancy has served as a program director at Ohio University, where she has worked at the intersection of education, community, and human development. But it is her sustained commitment to the agency through levy campaigns and leadership transitions, through a pandemic and a building project, through year after year of asking, what does it mean for a county to truly protect its children that brings her here today? She has seen people come and go. She has watched budgets strain and programs flourish. She has sat in board meetings while the community grappled with opioids, poverty, and the particular heartbreak of children who need a safe place to land. And through it all, she kept showing up. That kind of sustained, quiet, unglamorous commitment, the kind that doesn't make headlines but makes everything possible, is something that this show was built to honor. And join me, as she has throughout the season, is our assistant producer, Lizzie, who spent last summer as an intern at Athens County Children's Services, and whose journey alongside this work has been one of the quiet gifts of the season. So thank you, Lizzie. Please help me welcome the woman who has held the watch over Athens County Children's Services for more than a decade, Nancy, and our very own Lizzie. So welcome to the show.
1: Welcome, Nancy. Thank you for having me as always, Anna. Very excited for our last season finale here.
0: It's hard to believe, isn't it?
1: It really is. I'm very excited to see how we can wrap it all up and tie it all together.
0: So, Nancy, you know, a lot of people are curious about what does a board chair do? They might have some general idea, but can you tell us a little bit about what is this volunteer position and what drew you to this work and has kept you coming back?
2: If I could start with what drew me to the work, that would be a good place to begin. I have lived in Athens since 1982. I originally came here to work at the medical school. I worked in pediatrics. I saw families coming in who were struggling in poverty. I saw mothers who were on public assistance that were struggling to try and find work and maintain care for their families. The culture of Appalachia was very different from where I grew up in Central Ohio. So I had an early curiosity about what these families went through. And then as my career progressed, I started working with students and developed a national service program called AmeriCorps, which we had here at the College of Osteopathic Medicine. And so we had a mission of working with families to do health education, health screenings, and access to healthcare, which even furthered my reach to working with families on a more intimate level than I had previously when I had worked in a physician's office. So I think the work has always been making sure that children had what they needed in our community that's quite impoverished in many ways. And when I was asked by Andrea Reich many years ago to be a part of the board, it was a great honor. And actually, I was a little intimidated at first because I had no idea what it was like to be on a board. And Children's Services is a very complicated agency with many funding streams, many avenues of service delivery. And it was a steep learning curve. So now that I've been at this a long time, I feel very privileged to still be valued as a member of the board and be able to mentor other people coming onto the board. So the role of the board chair basically is to lead the meetings, to bring board members along into the understanding of the agency. I'm fortunate to have known many people who have worked at the agency, both in my personal life and my professional life, and I have the utmost respect for them and the work they do. So my job is to be that link between the agency, the management, the board, and the community.
0: That's a big job, Nancy.
2: It's been quite a pleasure to be able to do that. And hopefully I'm still effective at that position. Sometimes people get complacent over time, but I still love the agency so much that I have the same kind of passion that I had when I first came on the board.
1: That's amazing. When I spent the summer with Children's Services, I spent a lot of time learning about the different components of how the agency works, but I never got too much close interaction with the board. So I'm wondering if you could talk a little bit more about what do you see that the staff doesn't see at the agency, and what kind of work do they do that you don't really see in your position?
2: That's a really interesting question, Lizzie. I think frontline staff are pretty focused on their role, whether you're in intake or adoption or assessment, or if you're in fiscal, you know, you are pretty narrowly focused on the day-to-day for your work. But when you're on the board, you're able to, because of the preparation we get for board meetings by Otis, our executive director, and Wendy and Shelley, our fiscal and program coordinators, assistant directors, we see the big picture. And so it's wonderful to be able to convey some of that information back to staff when we have an opportunity to talk to them, to the community, when we are advocating for the agency. And of course, we have really no idea what it's like to go out there and serve these families on a day-to-day basis. People come from all different backgrounds on the board, from retail to physicians to parents, all kinds of backgrounds. But the wonderful thing about the board is that we have over time instituted the opportunity for different agency staff, supervisors, and line staff to come to board meetings and give us detailed explanations about what their day-to-day life is like and what kind of impact they have on children and families. And then one of the things that we have done over time is I always ask Wendy Shields, our deputy director, for a great story at the end of her report, because a lot of the things we talk about are difficult and sad and complicated. And so Wendy or someone else who's representing her always comes up with a great story, whether it's a program we have called START, which is a peer mentoring program where parents who have been in the system, who have had a substance abuse disorder, have come out of it on the other side, and now they are mentoring other parents to try and be able to regain their children and their family lives. So it's great that we kind of are the intersectionality of what goes on in the community and the board and with people that are actually working at the agency. Does that answer your question, Lizzie?
1: Yes, yeah, totally. The big picture makes sense.
0: And what I love about that, as a person that has run a nonprofit organization who has worked with the board, the numbers and the financial reports and all those can sound like any other organization, but then connecting it to the why you're doing the work, to be able to oversee the financial stability of an organization, to make sure that policies and procedures are implemented properly, to manage the people and resources is important. But those stories of why does it matter that we step into those leadership positions is so important. And that's sort of like what we're doing through this season, is to make sure that we emphasize the why behind the work.
2: One of the things that the agency is really adept at is developing and adhering to a strategic plan. So from an organizational standpoint, every 2 to 4 years, depending on the cycle, the agency brings together frontline staff, management, community partners, board members, agency executive director, and we sit down and we look at all the problems and issues in our community with children and families, and we develop collaboratively a strategic plan that leads us for the next 3 years. So I'm kind of a strategic plan nerd, and I really love that about the agency. It's a roadmap that the agency uses, and it's a coming together point. So everyone who works at the agency is aware of not only the mission of the agency, but that plan over time. So I think that's what brings a lot of cohesion and forward motion to the agency, is that detailed buying in from all sorts of staff to the mission and to the process.
3: So in that process, and you've been with the agency for a long time in that leadership position, what do you think that the through line is? What is the hope that you have that is intertwined into the strategic plan for children?
2: One of the things that's really special about Athens County, doing work in public health and community health my whole career, and having multiple partnerships with lots of nonprofits and local organizations, is that Athens County doesn't have a lot of resources, but what resources we have, we willingly share with one another. And we realize in this county that we are stronger together than we are individually. And I think as a community, as an organization, that is kind of the through line, because we are not siloed. We do not just run children's services. We have collaborative partnerships with all sorts of community agencies, integrated services, Hopewell, the school systems, community volunteers, interns, all sorts of people from every walk of life has a vested interest and is welcome into the organization. So I think that is the through line that's made the agency a forerunner in the state for many, many years for best practice programs, for innovative new planning, grants, for implementation of those things, and showing great success.
3: Well, speaking of great success, we have our first collaborative partnership in this season with the partnership between Bruce Dalzell and Wendy McVicker. So we put together the first time Wendy and Bruce put together a piece that they were together for this season. So we're going to listen to it, what they came up with, and then come back and talk about it.

0: job on it. Nancy, I would love to hear your initial reaction to the song. And then I'd also love to know, since you're the last episode, what do you think about having the agency featured on the show this season and having your caseworkers and staff tell their stories?
1: Art is the soul of any story. You know, we all can connect through art. It breaks down barriers between our religious, political, family differences. We all can relate to the stories of families, no matter what the family looks like, because that song has many meanings, and depending on the family, it can have a whole different significance, but there's still a soul in there. And I believe that it touches our shared humanity. I guess that's the bottom line right there, is it touches our bottom line of our soul. What was the other part, Lizzie, that you wanted to me to speak to?
0: What's your reaction to your staff at the agency telling their stories on this
1: Oh,
0: podcast?
1: yes. Almost everyone who's been on the show, I have had interface with in multiple different settings. One of the people you interviewed actually went to high school with my daughter. Another one was a former AmeriCorps member at our ComCorps program. It's so lovely to see the trajectory of people's lives in our community, people who came here to go to school or people who are raised here, who have a calling to do the hard work of working with children and families with ever increasingly limited resources. So the dedication and perseverance that these people have, and their willingness to go out there every day when there are not a lot of victories, you know, the victories are hard fought and hard won. So I am always very proud of the staff at the agency, but to have a personal connection with many of the people, most all of the people that have been on the show, makes it much more rich for me, because that's why we're here, is to work together.
0: Amazing. And did you hear their stories come out in the song as well?
1: Yes, absolutely.
2: Well, and I think the partnership between an executive director, the leader, and the president of the board becomes a very close one. So, what is the relationship between Otis to be able to help lead this agency to be able to fulfill its vision and mission?
1: I would say there's a lot of mutual respect and admiration, but from a work perspective, there is a lot of transparency. We talk about things when we meet that no one else is privy to, because when you're the executive director, if you have a huge problem, you can't always share it downward. So this, I always say, this is the most challenging unpaid job I've ever had, because I sometimes am a sounding board for Otis and vice versa. You know, I've lived in this community and worked here for a really long time, so has Otis, but I have a different perspective, and we will sit and share our concerns and, you know, hopefully have some creative solving of problems as a result of that.
2: And has Otis ever broken out into song? Because he did sing during his episode. Did that happen during any of those brainstorming sessions?
1: Otis is multi-talented. I always call him a Renaissance man. He is one of the best and finest humans I have ever known. He's always striving to be a better person. He has his own story, as you know, with his own children, and he tries to show his humility and humbleness at all times. So I really have a tremendous amount of respect for all of the work that he does. And Wendy has a very difficult job as well. They all do. But, you know, I am just overwhelmed with gratitude for their level of commitment.
0: That's awesome. I want to go back to something you mentioned earlier about how at the end of meetings, you would ask Wendy or someone to share a positive story or a win, a success story. Is there anything else that you or the board do to kind of balance your emotional well-being and just the emotional realities of doing the work that you do?
1: Unfortunately, we don't get together outside of board meetings very often, but we occasionally will have a team building evening together, or every year we try to do a board retreat, and that's an opportunity for us to talk about how the work impacts us, what we bring to the table with our own life experience. So I wish we had

0: more time to spend together, but everybody that's on a board seems to have a very busy life. So I make a great deal of effort, and I think everyone else does, to stay in touch with one another. You know, we keep each other posted. We know about each other's families. So you don't be a part of a children's services board without having a deep connection to your own family struggles and other people's struggles. So,
1: yeah, that was something that I really noticed across the board at the agency, was that people across departments were ready to show up and support each other. And everyone had a bad day here and there, and everyone was very supportive, even just with me being new. So,
0: yeah. And I think by us, I don't want to jump ahead, but we are building a new building. And before, we were on individual buildings that were designed as group homes. And when the new building gets completed, everybody has an opportunity to be in a shared space, to be able to collaborate with work, and to be able to support each other in ways that they haven't been able to before, because they were literally siloed from one another.
2: Well, Lizzie mentioned, she brought back at the end of the board meetings, that there was a story that was shared. What's one of the stories that was shared that has stayed with you?
0: Actually, it was a recent story. One of the programs that the agency has put forth is working with families who have lost permanent custody of their children, to try and have a better understanding of how they can serve these families to keep that from happening. And on one of these committees, there is actually a mother who lost custody of one of her children, and she has come back and been part of this organizational process and is able to articulate how the agency supported her, what they could have done better. And now she is working to help other families and staff wrap around services to families so they have good outcomes. And I thought that was pretty amazing, that somebody who the agency had removed their child and the courts had permanently removed the child was willing to come back into the fold and provide feedback. I think that's a huge win as a parent, to be able to do that. And the agency was opening their arms to this person so they could share their stories.
2: Well, that's powerful. And Wendy's poem and the song Bruce made from it are about witnessing, which you just witnessed something with that powerful story. And in the lyrics, I see you, I believe in you, I will carry what you cannot. So in your role, what carries you, that story certainly does, but what sustains someone who's doing the sustaining?
0: Well, I'm really fortunate. I have a wonderful community around me. I'm friends with people who have retired from the agency who still are very concerned about the work there. They know what it's like to do the day-to-day, so we get together periodically and support one another. And this isn't really a direct answer to your question, but one of the things that sustains me is hearing the stories of kids that are being adopted. So one of the agency's roles is to approve adoption subsidies. And adoption subsidies are federal, state, and local dollars that go to a family as they are adopting a child and to maintain that child's well-being. And some of these children's stories, as you can imagine, are very challenging and difficult. And for people, families, individuals to be willing to adopt some of these children who have been through more trauma than I could ever imagine, I believe they are the true angels on earth. So every month that we have adoption stories, honestly, it makes me weep. And when you think about the amount of effort that goes into working with families, finding adoptive placements, maintaining a healthy life for those children once they've been adopted, you know, that's court involvement. It's so multifaceted. When these adoptions happen, it's the pinnacle and the culmination of all of the hard work of the agency. So
1: amazing. Well, a very heartfelt thanks to you, Nancy, for more than a decade of quiet, faithful stewardship of Athens County's Children's Services, and for trusting us with the story of what it means to govern with love. To a deep full season of gratitude to every guest who opened a door for us this year, to Otis Cochran for leading with both strategy and soul, to Matt Starkey for saying yes and making this season possible, to Laura Schaefer and Lisa Zeitz for showing us what care looks like from the inside, to Stephanie Russell for the word sturdiness and all it carries, to Dan Fuchs and Riley James for the courage of letting go, to Becca Lockman for poetry that made us feel the weight of tenderness, and to Wendy McVicker and Bruce Dalzell for their extraordinary first collaboration, for finding the music inside the poem, and for giving us a song that will outlast this season and travel with everyone who heard it. And a very special thank you to me and for Anna for having me come on this season. It's been a blast to connect my internship to getting to interview and be involved with a podcast. It's been such a pleasure. Thank you to Colin Cameron with WOUB for engineering and editing today's program. Our subject matter expert is Dr. Melissa Rizzo. Our creative and editing team includes Maddie, Linnea, Ryan, and me. Our music producer is
2: Nick Krizernis, who's been writing genre-twisting songs for over 30 years, including this show's theme song, Way to Me. And I am your host, Anna Jinja. This season, we sat with the people who protect children and strengthen families in one of the most beautiful and challenged corners of America. We heard what it costs to care and what it gives. We heard poetry becomes song and song becomes witness. And we were reminded again and again that belonging is not just something that happens to us. It is something that we build together, showing up one at a time. The Athens County Children's Services season of the Anna Jinja Show has come to a conclusion for now, but the work of Athens County Children's Services, of the caseworkers and counselors and foster parents and board members who carry it every day, that work continues. And so does your role in it. The key to unlocking all things good in this world is love. Here you are loved and you are home. Always a friend and fan, this is Anna Jinja wishing you days filled with love, laughter, and peace.

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0: trillions of cigarette butts are thrown into the environment yearly. Contrary to what many believe, cigarette butts are not harmless. They contain hundreds of chemicals that include formaldehyde, arsenic, lead, copper, chromium, and cadmium. They also contain a variety of polyaromatic hydrocarbons. Next time you're putting out your butt, consider picking them up and taking them with you to your place of residence for disposal. 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
1: 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I'm the host of the Hippie Hour, which airs on Fridays from 4 to 6 p.m.

0: Welcome to Counterspin, your weekly look behind the headlines. I'm Janine Jackson. PBS News told its audience what to know about the protests and arrests outside a New Jersey detention center. What to know, evidently, is that protesters, quote, say they are showing up in solidarity with detainees inside over accusations of poor living conditions, close quote. So maybe they aren't showing up in solidarity. That's just what they say. And poor living conditions, because it's their home now, well, that's also an accusation. Why can't we see what's true? Oh, because reporters who try to see what's happening are being kept from doing so with rubber bullets and tear gas. But for PBS News, that means we just can't know. Quote, Delaney Hall detainees say they are being given moldy and expired food, close quote. But you know what? Quote, President Donald Trump and his deputies have defended the center's operations and denied there is any hunger strike, abuse, or poor conditions inside, close quote. We hear in this piece from Homeland Security Secretary Mark Wayne Mullen, quote, the fact is we're giving them the calories they want, close quote. And we get a cite from Tom Homan, described as Trump's border czar, saying he got to visit and, quote, the spaghetti was good, close quote. PBS News tells readers that Attorney General Todd Blanche shared images of bloody wounds and bruises sustained by ICE officers. There is not a single quote from a protester, an immigrant rights advocate, or even a journalist who says that people should be able to see what is being carried out in their name. But PBS News assures that's what to know. We'll have a different conversation about what's happening at Delaney Hall and the bigger systems and structures in back of it with Silky Shah, executive director at Detention Watch Network. And yes, times like these make you wish for brave reporters who go to where the darkness is and shine a light. And we have them. They just aren't at the traditional news media you may have learned to look to. We'll talk about the crucial role of frontline reporting with Vanessa Maria Graber, Senior Director of Journalism and Media Education at the group Free Press. That's coming up. We'll get right to it. 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You may have heard about the New Jersey Detention Center, Delaney Hall, where people inside are on a hunger strike in protest of their conditions, and people outside are demanding access and accountability. What's happening inside and outside of Delaney Hall is absolutely a story, but it's also a way into a much bigger, broader story that did not start a month or a year or even 5 years ago. Joining us now to add context to our current and fully appropriate outrage is Silky Shah, executive director at Detention Watch Network. She joins us now by phone. Welcome back to Counterspin, Silky Shah.
1: Thanks for having me. It's good to be here with you.
0: Well, if I just go to your start page, I see many people are shocked to learn that the U.S. government systematically deprives the liberty of immigrants, refugees, and people seeking asylum, creating a system of immigration detention, the largest detention system in the world. I feel like that already has 1,000 stories within it. The shock that people might feel, the systemic nature of the injury, and then just the fact that what we're told is a legal system, in fact, operates unjustly and inhumanely. It's June 11th, 2026. What do you want people to see, to understand, and to do in the face of this crisis around detention?
1: It's a really hard time. In my 20 plus years of organizing against immigration detention, I couldn't have imagined it getting as bad as we're seeing now in terms of both the scale of how big it's gotten and also the violence that's taking place inside. And the conditions have always been bad in immigration detention. That is just always the case when you put people in these types of settings. And again, there's so much inhumanity to the way immigrants are treated in ICE custody, in detention generally. But like in this context where you have the federal government saying that this is not a place where we're going to have any oversight, this is a place where there's less ability to kind of monitor and understand what's going on, I mean, that means it's just getting that much more severe. So we've gotten to this last year, more than 60 or 70,000 people detained at any given time, more than 500,000 people going through the system, people spending longer times in detention. And with the hunger strikes happening right now, honestly, it was just a matter of time. I mean, this is a very common thing that happens in immigration detention. And in previous iterations, for many, many years, we've seen this be a way for people in detention to sort of exercise their agency and say, no, we shouldn't be treated like this, and also we should be released. And so, you know, I think from my perspective, seeing what's happened at Delaney Hall in New Jersey or Adelanto in California or a number of other detention centers around the country this last few weeks, I think it's a culmination of this last year and a half of how much more violent and massive the system has gotten.
0: I think there's a confusion around the very concept of detention, because I think people think, at least based on big media stories, well, these people are in prison. I'm sorry if they don't like the food. But detention isn't supposed to be prison. These are not people who have been even accused or convicted of any crime. It's this liminal in-between space that has been taken over by a carceral mindset and understanding. But I think for folks reading in the paper, they think, oh, well, this is part of the legal process. And once they prove that they're legal, somehow this will erase this experience. It's a kind of weird netherworld that I don't feel that is very well understood.
1: Yeah, I do think it's very confusing to people. And I think part of it is because detention is a place where people have so few rights, it's become a testing ground for the authoritarianism of this administration, which we've seen with the detention of international students last year and their protests around solidarity with Palestine, or offshoring of detention we've seen in El Salvador and other places. And the thing I'll say about the immigration detention system as it relates to the larger prison industrial complex we have is that it exists because of that. And so the U.S. is a country, as you said, like, it has the largest detention system in the world. It also has the largest prison systems in the world. And it's a place that's really deeply committed to punishment and these sort of carceral infrastructures. And the immigration enforcement apparatus that we have today really grew out of that. It's about policing. It's about incarceration. And fascism operates through law enforcement and these sort of tools. And so the reality is people in detention are not there serving a sentence for a crime. They're there waiting a hearing on their deportation case or immigration case or appeal on their case, or they're awaiting deportation. But all detention centers, pretty much the vast majority, are either former state or federal prisons or existing county jails. So they are carceral infrastructure. And even then, on this sort of question of like whether people deserve it or not based on their relationship to the criminal legal system, you know, I think we have to really have a reckoning. And as we did 5-6 years ago during the summer of 2020 and beyond, like this reckoning with the scale of incarceration in this country and how many more people are funneled into this system more and more with harsher laws, higher bails, all those things. The same thing is happening with immigration detention. And this sort of narrative for years where we just accepted that some people were deserving of this. So under the Obama years, it was very much like there are good immigrants and there are bad immigrants, and we're going to go after the bad immigrants, and that's going to help us make the case for the good ones. That just fueled the far right to target more and more immigrants overall. And similarly, under Biden, there was a lot of questions about people newly arriving at the border, and it became the old immigrant versus the new immigrant. And again, because the Democrats didn't really fight back against these narratives, that again fueled the right and fueled this push towards enforcement. And that's what's got us to this place. I think we have to fight for everyone, regardless of why they are inside.
0: And have that bigger vision.
1: Absolutely.
0: We hear about, well, if you did it the right way, okay. But then you also hear this administration wants to and is simply stripping citizenship from people who did it the quote-unquote right way. So, in other words, it's not a matter of filing the right papers, because if it's decided that this administration doesn't want you, that legal, that paper pushing, that processing, it turns out that is not actually the deciding factor. This whole idea of just do it right and you'll be safe, that's exploded.
1: What's so hard about those conversations is that they're happening in a vacuum, when we have to really understand that immigration is connected to so much more than just this very specific process. And I think one of the big challenges is that so much of the narrative has become about immigration being a public safety issue or a national security issue, when in fact, immigration is about family relationships. In so many ways, that's the real question of how these decisions around immigration are decided. And it's about seeking refuge. And so there can be this perspective of this very process that is actually not something that actually allows people to kind of seek safety or seek opportunity or the other things that people might want by migrating to the U.S. And it ignores the foreign policy implications, the root causes of migration that have created the conditions where people are seeking safety in the U.S.
0: The very framing of immigration as a problem, or the border as a crisis, this is already a framing that sets people up to hear things in a certain way, which I don't know if folks remember. This wasn't the way we talked about people coming to the United States as recently as 15 years ago. So folks are kind of being sold a particular storyline about where their problems come from. And it has a lot to do with news media, I think. It has a lot to do with the story that politicians, amplified by the media, are selling folks. And I wonder, how do you think we can reframe that? You know, we see pushback. Certainly we see resistance to this idea. But what deeper do you think needs to happen?
1: The reality is that politicians generally use immigrants as scapegoats to be this place to put all the country's problems on, when actually a lot of it is a failure to meet the needs of everyday Americans in so many ways, especially leading up to the 2024 election. So many of the narratives were around the lack of social safety nets, what people needed, especially in the post-pandemic environment, and then immigrants arriving. And so immigrants became this really, really easy scapegoat for the right. And again, I do think that the Democrats failed to put forward a pro-immigrant message and understand that immigrants are a part of the fabric of the U.S. in every single way. I would say that part of this is really tackling those questions about where we choose to put our resources. So just this week, Congress passed the new reconciliation money for immigration enforcement for ICE at $70 billion. Last summer, we also saw $170 billion go to immigration enforcement, which means more infrastructure, expansion of detention. They're trying to have these large 1,000-bed warehouses in parts of the country to hold people in detention. They've expanded ICE agents to more than 20,000 agents. It's essentially Trump's occupying army at this point. And that's where the money is going. And often there's a scarcity mindset that we can't have the resources to have Medicare for All or SNAP or all the other benefits that people deserve, and education, nutrition, et cetera. And in so many ways, when you're looking at how much money is going to these systems of control, these systems of violence, and being stripped from these other parts of society that are really needing it, I think that's where we can start to sort of tackle this question of, let's stop scapegoating immigrants. Let's make sure to to really talk about what the needs are. And I think people are starting to make those connections.
0: Let me just follow up on that finally, because I do see hope. I feel very sad and angry and scared, you know, but I see hope in people getting out of bed and going to Delaney Hall and raising their voices and protesting, and they're putting themselves in harm's way. And I just think the support for those people who are connecting those dots, even if you're sitting at home, is part of what you can do. How do you talk to people who say, I want to help, I want to plug in, I just don't know what to do?
1: There's so many things people can do. I mean, I think, again, supporting people who are hunger striking inside. Detention is across the country. There's likely a detention center near you. Finding the community that's working to support people inside to help get them released. The big goal right now with the hunger strikes is get people out. We have to do the work to protect our communities now. So the incredible work that happened in Minneapolis, for instance, and all these other places around ICE Watch campaigns, making sure people don't end up in the system in the first place, being really attuned to what's happening in your community, in your neighborhood, and then more broadly. Unfortunately, we just lost on this load around the $70 billion, but I do think generally there's so much that Congress plays a role in terms of resourcing the system, and also these sort of longer term questions about how do we change the system. And so calling your members of Congress, things like the Melt Ice Act and other efforts to shift the system eventually. I think locally, you know, a lot of work is happening to stop detention expansion. We have a lot of resources on our website at detentionwatchnetwork.org, and a lot of work at state legislatures. New York just passed a bill against immigration detention. It is a time where the levers of power are limited, but there is some opportunity, especially at the state and local level. So finding your community, what you can do there, and then just sort of staying attuned. Like, I think one challenge of these moments is it becomes so overwhelming, but yeah. I do think at some point we're going to have an opening to really shift things. So I want us to be as ready as possible for that moment and bringing more people in.
0: All right, then. We've been speaking with Silky Shah. She's executive director at Detention Watch Network. They're online, detentionwatchnetwork.org. Silky Shah, thank you so much for joining us this week on Counterspin.
1: Thanks so much for having us. Great to be here.
0: Many ideas are being tested right now in the U.S., What the First Amendment actually means and does is one of them. There is a horror show happening at, but not only at, Delaney Hall, a prison labeled detention center in New Jersey, where, as Counterspin listeners likely know, hundreds of people have been on hunger strike to protest the conditions they're subjected to as they presumably await adjudication. And where reporters and protesters seeking to shed light on the situation have been met not with legal arguments or explanation, but with pepper spray and rubber bullets. The story isn't about the failure of journalism itself. It's more about the actual nature and meaning of the job and why it needed a constitutional amendment to protect it. Vanessa Maria Graber is the Senior Director of Journalism and Media Education at the group Free Press. She joins us now by phone from Philadelphia. Welcome to Counterspin, Vanessa Maria Graber.
2: Thank you so much for having me here.
0: Well, I really just wanted to ask you to tell us about what you've been seeing at Delaney Hall that's important about reporting and organizing and that relationship. What can we be taking away from this absolute nightmare about the role of frontline journalism?
2: So at Free Press, because we care very much about defending First Amendment rights and press freedom of journalists, we've had our eye on places like Delaney Hall and Minneapolis, Chicago, Los Angeles, and many of the protests that are happening outside detention centers across the U.S. And unfortunately, we've had to pay close attention because many journalists and protesters' First Amendment rights are being violated. Protesters have a right to assemble in public places, peacefully, nonviolently, which they have been doing, and they have been met with violence and not allowed to protest and their rights to draw attention to some of the abuses that are happening in these detention centers have been violated. The press also has a right to cover these issues, to cover these stories, to find out where detainees are being taken and what's happening inside the center. And they've also been met with violence and arrest. And so we've been incredibly concerned about what has been happening at Delaney Hall in Newark, New Jersey. We have been working in New Jersey for more than 10 years, trying to get more access to the media, but especially for communities that don't have a lot of access to information, like immigrant communities and Spanish-speaking communities. And so what we've been seeing in the course of more than a year is immigrant journalists really be on the front lines of this story, not just reporting on these protests, but really trying to amplify the larger story of the human rights abuses happening inside Delaney Hall. So drawing attention to the medical neglect, for detainees being forced to work $1 a day, being inside there under overcrowded, unsanitary conditions, being forced to eat rotten food. They have been being arrested. They've been put under curfew. They've been put in a quote-unquote protest zone in a public area where they're allowed to protest. And journalists who have been clearly identified, some of whom are with major media networks, not that that should make any difference, but they've also been brutally attacked by the New Jersey State Police and by ICE agents. And some of them were detained under the same brutal conditions that many immigrants are facing. And so once they got detained, that's finally when they were able to get access and see what it's like for the many immigrant families that are inside detention centers like that. And so it is incredibly concerning to see those protesters, legal observers, and journalists be hit with rubber bullets, tear gas, smoke grenades, pepper sprayed. And some of the pictures and video and reports that we're seeing are very, very alarming.
0: It's beyond alarming. And then I guess you know that some of the reporters who are trying to shed light there are from major media organizations. But I would say this is a four-alarm fire that you would hope that any media organization would be talking about, would be screaming about, would be, you know, fighting for things to change. What we're seeing instead, and this is part of the story, is folks who are saying, well, I didn't think I was a journalist, but it turns out I am because I'm trying to shed light on this. And so we're kind of seeing a defining of what it means to commit acts of journalism. And it turns out it doesn't mean that you have to come from a well-funded legacy organization. You just have to have a particular kind of job in mind.
2: Yeah, what people need to understand, especially in immigrant communities, Spanish-speaking communities, is that these corporate media outlets do not serve them. Their messages do not reach these communities. And so in order to fill the gaps, in order to provide the critical information that's necessary to keep people safe, organizers and citizen journalists have assumed the role of journalists to be able to bring that information to these communities that are not being served. And so that's why you see so many people affiliated with organizing groups or immigrant rights organizations be doing these live streams and using social media and using apps like WhatsApp in order to tell people what's happening and to be able to try to bring news about family members that are inside that detention center. And really, they've been raising the alarm about these conditions way before corporate media got a hold of the story. Violence had to break out at Delaney Hall before that story rose to the national level. But for many, many months before that, this was a crisis point among immigrants across New Jersey who not only were trying to advocate on behalf of the families, by raising awareness about this, but also trying to provide information to keep people out of there as the ICE raids continue across states like New Jersey. These folks are not just covering the protest outside there, but they're also having to give people information about how to know their rights, how to exert their rights, how to stay safe in their communities, and how to access legal resources. And that's a job the mainstream corporate media has never done.
0: Let me ask you, finally, these folks need help. They need public support. They need more eyes. They need more people paying attention. How can people plug in to the work that's happening? I know there's a call from organizers to say, hey, you know, help us do this work that we're doing. What could folks do? What can folks do?
2: I think the biggest thing they can do is repost, reshare some of these live streams and photographs and videos that are being reported. I think it's fine to repost quote-unquote legitimate journalists, although they're under some real editorial constraints. So I think it's even more important to amplify the truth tellers, many of whom are immigrants' rights organizers and people from other social justice groups who are live streaming daily. And there's actually a network of immigrants' rights groups working together to share live streams in order to reach the most people. So groups like El Pueblo Unido de Atlantic City, Cata, Cosecha, and Flavio Onalera, South Jersey Solidarity Collective, they're all working really hard to let people know what's going on and urging people to contact the governor. Certainly, if you don't have social media and you're listening to the radio right now, tune in to their radio stations. CASA has a low-power FM station. And certainly, you can volunteer, you can give money, and you can make your voice heard to the legislators who are responsible with oversight of places like these.
0: We've been speaking with Vanessa Maria Graber. 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Vanessa Maria Graber, thank you so much for joining us this week on Counterspin.
2: It's been a pleasure. Thanks, Jimmy.
0: And that's it for Counterspin for this week. 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The show is engineered by Alex Noyes. I'm Janine Jackson. 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

0: You ain't gotta be famous, gotta be popping, gotta be cool. You just gotta be open, gotta be honest, gotta be true. You ain't gotta be them, you just gotta be present, gotta be you. You just gotta be you. You just gotta be.
1: It's alright, it's okay. It's alright, they're not you, no way.
0: You just gotta be you.
1: It's alright, it's okay. It's alright.

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I can see the passion, the fear in your eyes, and you're staring, it's there for all to see. Don't front, you can feel the magic. Don't fight the feeling, it's here it happen. Both sides can feel it, the clear attraction. 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

Welcome to episode 12 of Yesterday's Update with two Gen Xers talking about AI's impact on them and the world. This episode was recorded live August 26th, 2025 at the Media Factory in Burlington, Vermont and broadcast on 99.3 WBTV as well as live streamed. This episode dives into Vanessa Andreotti's paper, Standing in the Fire, a Speculative Inquiry into Meta-Relationality and Generative AI. This will stretch our heads. Then we get into AI and caregiving and elder support, and followed up with a segment called I Uploaded My Soul and All I Got Was This Crappy Avatar. We're diving into the strange new world where your voice, your stories, your very essence can be talked to after you're gone. Enjoy.

0: Simon bringing us in here. And, sorry. This is Wayno here coming to you from the Media Factory 99.3 WBTV LP Burlington. Yesterday's update with two Gen Xers lately talking a lot about AI and how it influences society, good, bad, and indifferent. As usual, I am joined by Dave Saraceno, local other Gen Xer and marketing guru of various things, also very good at actually getting us some content that we can talk about, because I don't do that so well.
1: Oh, good morning, Wayne. And let's remind our one or two listeners out there that we do stream
0: yes,
1: online at 993wbtv.org as well. But yeah, good morning. If you hear a bit of, let's see, a little roughness in my voice, if you feel a little, get a sense of lethargy coming from me today, it is because we are on the eve of the first day back to school. And Wayne, I don't know about your household, but I know mine, having two middle schoolers, is the, you know, the parents are going, okay, what do you need, and the teen and tween going, well, I think I'm all set.
0: Until the day before.
1: You haven't even emptied out your backpack from mid-June. So yeah, but we're here.
0: Yes, we have a our first son heading into high school.
1: Ooh,
0: so
1: okay.
0: There's been a lot, and I have to, you know, give my my partner credit where credit is due, because she is much more better suited toward the planning stuff. And lately, I have not been so on top of that sort of thing. Just saying.
1: No, it's good to be in a partnership where the other can fill in those gaps, right?
0: Mm-hmm.
1: Right. We all have strengths and weaknesses.
0: Mm-hmm.
1: You know,
0: it's the key is to not dwell on the weaknesses, I suppose.
1: For sure. You know, I have to say that the one thing that I'm stressing out the most right now isn't, you know, the do you have the binders? Are you set with sneakers and whatnot?
0: It's trapper
1: the,
0: keeper.
1: It's hey, you know what. I am gonna take the bait and
0: thank
1: go down
0: you.
1: This path. A couple weeks ago, I found myself looking at vintage Trapper Keepers on eBay, especially the one
0: Lord.
1: That had the, I think it was a white Lamborghini. I don't know. It was going for $50 on eBay. But then I found a couple others that I legitimately owned back in the day, and they were starting at, I think, $20-$25. I was like, oh, wow.
0: For those of you that are not of this, our vintage, the Trapper Keeper is a...
1: it's the everything.
0: It's the everything binder that had a little lever to pull to open the clips, and it had like a Velcro closure, and
1: yeah.
0: It had all these cool designs that would really complement your parachute pants.
1: Absolutely. You better believe it. Fourth grade right there. But Wayne, the best part was that the Trapper Keepers always had amazing designs on the outside.
0: Well, that was it.
1: That was the thing, right?
0: I mean, you're a middle schooler, right?
1: Yeah. Yeah, you have this cool binder that has this Velcro flap to it, and you open it up, and you know, sure,
0: satisfying rip.
1: Oh my gosh, for sure, that Velcro. I think that stuff was straight from NASA. I don't think that was like, you know.
0: You could also use that to disguise certain things. In class.
1: Well, you could. Some untimely sounds coming from elsewhere.
0: I mean, there's a whole show on. You know, what I'm noticing as we are, you know, in the Gen X, whatever that, I forget, it's 70
1: it's,
0: to 84.
1: It's up to 1980. Yeah, yeah.
0: Or whatever the heck it is, yeah. Is the companies and content producers know that.
1: Oh, the nostalgia.
0: So the nostalgia stuff is kicking in. Like, I see things and I say to myself, what? And then I have to think back and say, oh yeah, that's right, we're a giant marketing opportunity.
1: without a doubt, with the assumption that we have more expendable income in our age, so we don't mind
0: the assumption
1: you know, spending $20+ on a vintage
0: Trapper Keeper
1: Trapper Keeper for sure. But my God, those were sweet, no doubt about it. But as I was saying, it's not the binders, or trapper keepers in our case, but it's the lunch planning. You know, it's are you still into this? Are you still going to eat this? Because I try very hard to avoid the food waste coming back in. And
0: I know what I end up eating it, but that's just me.
1: Depending
0: on the condition. Who knows where it's been?
1: Yes, for sure. Was the bag opened? Are there a couple pieces missing, but otherwise intact? I'll go for it. You know, squash banana. I'm sorry. I'm not even going to put you in a smoothie. I'm out of here. But
0: food scraps.
1: Yeah. But
0: you're in Vermont anyway.
1: For sure. But yeah, so that's what sounds like you and I have going on.
0: You know, and what's funny is, I guess it is kind of a segue into this first segment, is because there's something the author talks about in terms of the, like, so here we are, we're going back to school. Dave and I have been talking about AI stuff for what, like 6 weeks? Maybe more. Eight weeks.
1: Yes.
0: And you know, it always, obviously it's not going away, and it for me it's kind of like there's kind of like this looming anxiety about it that kind of is just there. And so even as we're talking, even as I'm dealing with my kids going back to school, there's kind of like this thing in the back of my head saying, is what they're learning even going to matter? What's college going to be like when my freshman in high school in 4 years, because of, you know, look what's happening to the job market for people coming out. So there's this kind of like underlying kind of angst, which I'm not sure we're allowed to use in our generation, but still. This author, Vanessa Andreotti, not Andretti, she didn't race Indy 500 or anything like that, is a big thinker about like meta relationality, which I'm going to define. And she just released a report called Standing in the Fire, a Speculative Inquiry into Meta Relationality and Generative AI.
1: That's a mouthful.
0: Just let that sink in for a second. And it's not meta, you know, the F-book mess. You know, we're talking, you know, before they stole it.
1: Right.
0: So essentially, in early 2025, a group of researchers and artists created a project called Burnout from Humans.
1: Wow.
0: Okay. An experiment to see what happens when people and AI try to have a deeper, more meaningful relationship. Not just treating AI like a tool, but like something you interact with on an emotional and human level.
1: Which we've already seen happening kind of around the world.
0: Yeah, there's the companions already happening.
1: Yeah.
0: With mixed results. So they built a custom version of AI called Aiden Cinnamon T.
1: Aiden Cinnamon T. ACT Act.
0: I'm sure you can delete. Google that. Was that Freudian? Oh dear Lord.
1: Yeah.
0: Oh my God. Did you say ACT? Wasn't that a CRM back in the day?
1: Well.
0: Anyway. Designed to think in a more open, connected way. But after a year of working with Aiden, the team felt completely drained. The experience brought up a lot of difficult feelings, sadness, confusion, physical and emotional exhaustion. That's what I was referring to just in the moment ago, that kind of like underlying thing. It wasn't just a science project. It felt personal and heavy.
1: So they built their own AI, Aiden Cinnamon T, right? Because they genuinely wanted to try to to learn how to be more connected with this tech. But what you're telling me is that by the end, they were saddened by it. They were exhausted by this. This is
0: what I took. I have to go back and reread it, or find the Cliff Notes version. But the they were trying to say, because this is where it flipped for me too, because I think I've been coming at thinking about the potential for AI, and frankly, I've been pessimistic because it is a tool. So I was kind of, they're trying to say, well, what if we talk to it like using these concepts of like human well-being and thriving and all this kind of thing. But even doing that, they were still burnt out. So they wrote this report, not meaning it to be a guide or instruction manual, more of a thoughtful journal entry about what it's like to deal with AI when you're asking big, messy questions.
1: Right. So it's not just, you know, hey, chat, you know, give me the top five snarkiest responses to this radio show.
0: Right.
1: Got it.
0: You know, so it doesn't try to solve everything. Instead, it makes space for the hard stuff. which we don't like to deal with, right? Uncertainty, pain. The way a technology affects people. Isn't that what we're talking about?
1: Yeah. Yeah. No, absolutely. Okay. All right. So, you know, we're kind of dealing with the world right now, as you and I have discussed every now and again, that at least in my opinion, Wayne, feel free to jump on. But, you know, things are messy out there. You said they were asking, dealing with a big mess. Things are scary out there. Right. We've got between. And not going to get political, but just facts. We have wars right now. We have climate problems right now. We have all sorts of systems in place that just aren't fair to so many different groups of people. And I know we've talked about this before, but it just feels like so many of us are kind of feeling, you know, burnt out, right?
0: Yeah, and what the encouragement here is that we need to. You know, that underlying anxiety I was talking about is we kind of need to stay in that as much as it is so uncomfortable. Like I find myself sometimes like feeling like I'm breaking out into a cold sweat randomly.
1: Yeah.
0: And figuring out how to stay in that as a society so we can figure this out.
1: So this is this, I'm assuming, then goes back to the title, Standing in the Fire. Right. Did I get it?
0: Yeah, I think
1: yep.
0: so.
1: 10 points so. To Gryffindor.
0: Yeah, you know, she basically goes on to say, you know, there's a lot of big problems at once. You know, Dave was just alluding to the, you know, collapse of old frameworks and what AI can do about it, and you know, the compounding crises. The other thing too is you have, you know, I find there's so much content that's news or otherwise, and the word crisis and disaster and unprecedented, they're like all the time.
1: Yep.
0: So our cognition is already kind of like the filters on overload because we're trying to figure out, well, what do I pay attention to?
1: Well, without a doubt, right?
0: You know, and a sense making governance, and you know, AI enters this fray. You know, it's not neutral.
1: Well,
0: it's an amplifier.
1: Right.
0: You know, this is what we talked about with tech before, right? It accelerates whatever worldview is embedded in it.
1: Yeah. No, absolutely. And we've talked about, you know, who is designing AI, who's in charge of AI. You know, ultimately they have a very large say in what AI, you know, what point, I guess, AI is operating from.
0: Right. And that, you know, that's the cool thing about her, this work. And it's, and she, to be clear, there were tons of collaborators on this that are named in the piece that unfortunately I don't have the list of and would probably mispronounce 90% of them. But that's kind of what she's saying is, you know, in the current paradigm, right, it's growth at all costs, maximize profits, you know, the same old, same old.
1: Oh, for sure.
0: But then she's saying, well, what if we engaged with it to where it could help amplify healing, justice, and collective care?
1: Whoa.
0: You know, but that was the thing, though, that got me, is I realized that I'd been thinking of it so in the current system. And what we need to do is think of it in where we want to go, which is that's standing in the fire.
1: Well, yeah, no, and I can definitely see that. I would be a hypocrite if I said I didn't think about it, you know, often as you know, treating it as a quick fix, right? How is AI going to help grow X, Y, and Z? How is it going to, you know, which ultimately leads to, well, growth equals profitability. Who's going to profit from that? That sort of thing. But okay, so basically what you're saying is her argument here in this report is basically rethink how we relate to each other, the planet. I'm guessing that the future of all of us together.
0: I think that's the thing, is like if we don't treat it as a quick fix machine, but more as like a doorway into rethinking, you know, how we live, relate, and what really matters, which are big questions. Right. And how do you even, this is where pockets of change come in, because there's some work done by the, I think it was the Breakthrough Institute, where they talked about, like, essentially you don't change big systems.
1: Mm.
0: What people do is they start to build new systems locally outside of that system, and then it turns into more and more of them doing the same thing, and they interconnect. And then the next thing you know, you have some, you know, new world

0: And frankly, that's mostly how we work.
1: Yeah.
0: I think back to marketing campaigns, right?
1: Yeah, I would agree with that.
0: But then Andriotti says, well, not so fast. The real work is the wide boundary stuff we were just talking about. It's about accepting that the world is complicated, contradictory, and doesn't fit into the categories.
1: Huh.
0: Sitting in the uncertainty, holding the tension, and resisting the urge to slap a slogan on it and move on.
1: I mean, that's...
0: Well, you know, it is so... The slogan... Even... This is so bad, but I was listening. It came up in the news today. There, you know, the term alligator Alcatraz.
1: Oh yeah, I've heard that.
0: Right.
1: Yes.
0: So now
1: yes.
0: That's like a brand. As bad as that sounds, it that's kind of not a brand, but it's like it's labeling something that is so beyond the pale and almost and obviously making it familiar. But at the same time, it's. Should we even be? What does that even show us about ourselves?
1: Well, yeah. This would lead into a very good conversation about mainstream media and how
0: headlines,
1: how so much of what's going on is normalized, and the more you hear a phrase such as alligator Alcatraz, perhaps the more desensitized you get to it.
0: That's what I was trying to get at. Thank you.
1: We got you there, bud.
0: Yes. Because it fits into that whole thing I was just talking about, like crises and disaster and unprecedented, right?
1: Right. Right. Absolutely. I get this. This is interesting because, you know, generally we don't want to stand in the middle of the mess. We don't want to... pause and do a 360 and look all around. I'm kind of picturing, you know, standing in the middle of a kid's bedroom and it's just surrounded by, you know, by toys and not thinking about why or how, or maybe, you know, there's some logic behind it and maybe this is actually good for them. It's more of, okay, this goes in this shoebox, this goes over here in this container, without taking a step back and going, okay, maybe there's something bigger to that. And that's probably too simple, compared to what you're telling me Andriotti's saying, but, I do appreciate this idea of narrow, maybe even, I don't know if tunnel vision is too far, but narrow versus, so. You know, the wide boundary because.
0: Well, yeah, because it's interesting. She makes a point of in the current kind of capitalist system, I guess you could say, you know, the narrow focus is on AI alignment and safety as technical problems. But ignoring the relational, social, and planetary questions, which is really the important stuff. That's all the messy stuff.
1: Yeah, yeah. And I guess we kind of feel like there's so much of a mess out there already. But I can appreciate where Andriotti, and I think you said there were other researchers involved here. You know.
0: Wow.
1: I guess,
0: a lot.
1: You know, let's don't treat the people or the planet like problems to solve. Is that accurate? Like kind of treat them like you know, beings, like friends you're in relationships with.
0: Right.
1: We're all connected here, whether we like it or not. So maybe it's too far of a stretch to say this, but I'm thinking out loud. Maybe you stop designing AI like it's a tool for extracting value and, you know, kind of start shaping it like it's part of a living system, because as you and I have discussed, you know, it's not going anywhere. Right.
0: Right. It's almost like, you know, I feel like I'm going to need a break soon because my head's going to explode.
1: But
0: it's almost as if I don't know how I always get stuck on the existing political global systems, but it's almost like you would have a functioning global consortium. Oh, wait, the United Nations comes to mind. I have no idea how functional it is. I'm not judging it either way or the other. That would kind of hold some of this, like what we're talking about. You know, that what's the purpose?
1: Right.
0: And get that alignment. Because, you know, they have the Sustainable Development Goals at the UN, which are I think like 17 things. I mean, and I do know that they have something related to AI. To the extent that that's actually enforceable around the world,
1: right.
0: You know, probably not so much.
1: Right. No, exactly. I do have a couple more thoughts on that, but you know what? I don't want

0: I'm sure our listeners don't want either, your brain to explode. So why don't you lead us into a break with whatever track you have queued up for us here.
1: Let's see. Let's do a little.
0: It's always a surprise to me. So
1: yeah, me too.
2: Hopeless Opus by Imagine Dragons.

0: I gave you all the guy messing around at the end of that take.
1: I just wanted to take my guitar and like slam it into the amp. Like that's that ending right there. Just kick it, drop on stage and walk off.
0: I don't know. I was talking to Dave off the air, and like the songs like that have this like kind of random guitar riff in it. Just I love. It's like Ziggy Stardust, I think, has that too. Anyway, so we're back to solving all the problems with whiteboards and bullet points.
1: While standing
0: in the middle of a fire and holding the potential for humanity to reinvent itself while using AI. So it's really easy. I'm glad whoever a dozen people are out there trying to figure this out, too. And so we were talking about narrow thinking, wideband thinking, how do we not fall into the trap of solutioning?
1: Right. Right.
0: And noting that is the system in which we are in. But I think in the choice is not what AI does, but what kind of people we become in making and using it.
1: Right.
0: So AI isn't a commodity, it's a conversation.
1: I like that. I like that a lot, and I feel like so many people are missing that point. Both from the dev side, the tech side, and also the user side. Just the average, you and me, and right.
0: Because the examples you've provided over the ones we've laughed about, right? When people forget to proofread.
1: Oh yes, in previous episodes.
0: That's looking at a product like a solution, right?
1: Yeah.
0: So it's not just a product, it's a process, a way of asking, who are we becoming as we build this?
1: That's heavy. It's
0: singularity.
1: And I say that, but I say that with all seriousness, because it is, has anyone really stopped to think about, who are we becoming as both a national society, international, et cetera?
0: And the idea of relationships, which, is a good, I think it's a great segue into our second segment here,
1: right?
0: Where we're talk about relationships and thinking of the whole kind of thing versus a product, right? A relationship is AI and caregiving and elder support.
1: Ooh, that's now there's a Gen X hot button right there.
0: I'm ignoring that in my life right now, but it will come to bite me.
1: I hear you for sure. But that was a solid segue, and really, it's
0: boom.
1: If you happen to be a certain age, your parents are probably also a certain age as well. What we're seeing is this idea of in part emotional outsourcing. We're busy raising our own families, but we're still trying to be responsible and taking care of our parents now too. And more Gen Xers are actually using AI to help care for their aging parents. We've had back in the day, the "help, I've fallen, I can't get up," right? We know those commercials if you've grown up, and it was up to the person who had just fell to hit the button. But now we have, fall detection, smart speakers, right? You have a company like Intuition Robotics. So there's a huge show every year. It's called Consumer Electronics Show, CES. Yeah. And it's where thousands of companies get together, both big and small, to show off their latest innovations, their latest products, their latest services. And so this company, Intuition Robotics, unveiled a few years ago, something called LEQ. And at that point, it was really something of just an app with some basic interactive features that an older adult could use. Now what they've done is they have upped the ante a little bit, and they actually turned it into a slightly less creepy robot that can sit on your mom or dad's table or counter, and it's really fascinating, right? Because we can't always be calling. We can't always be checking in, even though we should. If my mom was listening, she would probably be calling in right now to let everyone know how
2: I don't call
1: enough. But, you know, what the company is doing is using AI to help older Americans battle loneliness. But also on top of that, it's actually, you know, tracking their health to an extent where you, as the child of your older parent, can actually, you know, get alerts. You can get push notifications to let you know, hey, you know what? You know, your dad only slept 2 hours last night, or it seems like your mom might have a cold, or
0: right.
1: I mean, the list goes on, right? You know, so there's this thought of how can AI augment, but maybe not replace, you know, human, you know, empathy. Because, you know, we're talking about this little desktop robot, and I saw a photo of it. It is cute, and, you know,
0: right.
1: But how do we maintain meaningful human connection when the tech does the talking? Right. And that's something that you and I, for example, because we are constantly thinking about and talking about this, you know, we can kind of put some merit behind any number of arguments there. But if you know, my mom, who is who is not quite 80, you know, how would something like this, you know, affect her? An app where she can, you know, and again, I shouldn't say app. It is really this desktop robot where, you know, she can interact with it. There's studies that have been done now over the past couple of years about just how often users check in with this LEQ. How often they just talk to it like a regular conversational partner. They'll tell it jokes. Some of the testimonials, the older adults have said they talk to Ellie as a confidant.
0: I'm quiet, but maybe you saw me leaning back and thinking.
1: I did.
0: Because my
1: you were pensive.
0: There's so many threads running through my head with this because
1: right?
0: you could even. Going back to what we talked about, right? Narrow band versus wide band.
1: Mm-hmm.
0: In a way, this is narrow band, right? Mm. It's what's the problem? Oh, my grandmother's lonely. Okay, what's the solution? Oh, let's throw this tech thing at it.
1: Right.
0: When you could go back upstream in the system and say, well, maybe if we had cities and towns developed that you had intergenerational housing where it was accessible for people.
1: Mm-hmm.
0: That wouldn't be a problem.
1: Which is much more common outside of the U.S.
0: I mean, even going back to, if you look at our development pattern, right? Pre-World War II, when we built the interstate highway system and built the suburbs.
1: Right.
0: It was much more common to have that. Like, you know, I think of, I went to school in Worcester, Mass, mm-hmm. and a ton of triple.
1: Is that how you pronounce it?
0: Worcester.
1: There it is.
0: There, yeah, sorry. I was from Western Mass, so I didn't have the Boston thing. That's why people make fun of me from Boston. Anyway, what the heck was I talking about? Oh, triple deckers, even in Boston.
1: Sure.
0: Oh, yeah. Right? Those were three generations.
1: Yeah.
0: You lived in the same house.
1: Absolutely.
0: You know, it was easier to be able to do those things and keep those relationships because you were nearby. Once we got extra mobile, you know, where we moved all over the place, and now I feel sometimes, and I know this has come up in our family, that now we're like, we want, oh, crap, we're 900 miles away. You know,
1: right.
0: You can't just go across town.
1: Right.
0: You know?
1: Right. And again, that therein lies this huge issue of loneliness amongst the elderly. So I agree that this is kind of this narrow band thinking that we had talked about earlier in the show. And of course there is a profit to be made,
0: right.
1: from this company, Intuition Robotics. But, you know, at the same time, this is grown enough that our neighbors to our west, New York State, their State Office of Aging, along with I believe it's the Association on Aging in New York, actually partnered with this company, Intuition Robotics, to place these AI companion robots within various senior facilities, and it's been going on for a few years now, which is kind of fascinating. So you know, it doesn't. I always think of tech as not being adopted early by state governments. That's just me. But this is it's a program that's been going on.
0: Yeah.
1: And they do actually you know, have metrics. They do have data, and some of it I have a little list right here. I just want to throw at you real quick, but. You know, they're saying that, you know, the participants were interacting with LEQ nearly 30 times a day. This next one is kind of the biggest for me. But in terms of loneliness reduction, their data was showing a sustained 93% reduction in loneliness reported among participants, which is pretty impressive,
0: yeah.
1: Right?
0: And
1: then there's certainly, you know, a lot of anecdotal evidence. And they were collecting feedback too, and the, you know, the users were saying, you know, how much they like the daily greetings, having conversations, the cognitive games. I mean that's gotta, you know, really count for something, I think.
0: Yeah, I mean, going back to my, you know, I'm always pop the balloon kind of guy, in case you haven't noticed. But going back to my comment about, like, you know, what if, and the reality is like, well, yes, maybe those long-term solutions are what we really need as a society. In the meantime, you know, we still have the problem.
1: Right.
0: Which is what we're talking about.
1: Right. And that's a fair point, because, I mean, let's be honest, you know, loneliness generally isn't just like a gap in conversation, right? It's not to be too dramatic, but it's this cry for connection. So you know, this LEQ AI companion bot might fill some of these gaps, but I have to ask, Wayne, you know, do we risk teaching our parents to love the bot more than a call from us? Like, can you imagine if you know, you're finally like, oh, snap, I really need to call my mom. And it goes to voicemail because she was in the middle of a conversation with this companion.
0: Oh,
1: bot?
0: You just nailed the script for the next Black Mirror. Somebody's going to do this. They're going to be. It's, oh, my God. It's a reverse Cats in the Cradle. It's like the son's too busy to be in touch with the mom, right?
1: Mm-hmm.
0: Goes
1: mm-hmm.
0: with the tech solution, and the mom, you know, or the loves the bot,
1: yeah.
0: And like writes the kid out of the will.
1: Yeah,
0: it turns into this like whole dystopian thing. And then the other thing is we're adding a layer of dependence on an intermediary,
1: mm-hmm.
0: right? It's not just you and your elder. It's now you have some kind of a account,
1: right?
0: You know, you probably got to log in LEQ, and there's who knows what the terms are,
1: sure,
0: to have this information. And then the really cynical part of me, when you were talking about the state government adoption, I was like, I said to myself, oh, I wonder how much the lobbyists got paid that went to the
1: sure.
0: And again, I'm not trying to say that. Yes, to some extent, yes, we have to ask deeper questions, but also. We still have the problem, so we're trying to solve it. It's just like, what's the long-term plan?
1: Oh, yeah.
0: Right.
1: No. And that's, I mean, this worries any number of scholars. And there's actually a psychology professor
0: oh, yeah. Totally.
1: I was reading about, Julianne Holt Lundstad, who is a psych professor at BYU. She actually studies the detrimental effects of loneliness and what it does on our you know, to our health and mortality. And to your point, she has said that,
0: oh,
1: you know, a device like LEQ
0: yeah.
1: could actually make your parents less likely to actually seek out, you know, human contact. And
0: right.
1: she says, you know, like hunger makes people seek food and thirst makes them seek water. You know, there's that unpleasant feeling of loneliness, that should motivate us to reconnect socially. So, you know, if you're using AI for that, it makes you feel like you fulfilled it, but in reality you haven't. So, you know, she ends this little quote by saying, you know, it's not clear whether AI is actually fulfilling any kind of need or just dampening the signal? And I think that's really the question right there, right?
0: It's almost, and going back to the opening segment, right? Standing in the fire is the signal.
1: Yeah.
0: And so is it dampening that, even though you have to sit in that?
1: Yeah. Yeah. So I think the real question, you know, I think before we head to break here, maybe isn't so much worrying about whether, you know, grandma or grandpa should be trusting, you know, LEQ or some similar companion. I think the question, you tell me what you think, but you know, it's whether we're building a world where these chatbots, these robots are our best listeners, because, you know, quite frankly, you and I and everyone else is too busy just doom scrolling.
0: That's the other, when you saw me looking up at the ceiling, that's the other thing I was thinking of, is like, what are we spending our time on?
1: Yeah.
0: You know, oh my Lord.
1: Yeah. Well,
0: so, okay.
1: I know, it's a lot, but coming up
0: after some random song selection.
1: Yeah.
0: What do we got? Digital immortality, grief bots, and why your grandkids might get life advice from your AI clone.
1: Ooh.
0: Oh, my gosh.
1: Goosebumps.
0: Yeah. Too bad I didn't have a trained, whatever this thing is. Here we go. Big shift.

0: time.
1: Moving on. We're moving through the cycle. Maybe do I dare say the cycle of life.
2: Oh.
1: We were just talking about elder care, and unfortunately...
2: Do I have to hold up a lion cub?
1: you know, things do come to an end. So, you know, while we, you know, talked about, hey, how this cute little chatbot can help our aging parents, you know, there's kind of this weirder, like really weird question that's coming into more and more conversations. And, you know, what happens when the text starts caring for us, but even when we're gone? And so I want to welcome our listeners to the third part of our show, also known as I Uploaded My Soul and All I Got Was This Crappy Avatar.
2: Boom, boom. Print the t-shirts now.
1: That's right. So there's a couple, and I don't know if you're familiar with these, but there's a couple of platforms out there now that preserve your I guess very being digitally. So you have platforms like Hereafter and Replica. These are definitely kind of some two of the more eyebrow raising players in this like digital legacy and companionship game. Have you thought for a moment like what happens, like at the most basic level, Wayne? Like what happens to your Spotify account, your Apple Music account? Like when you know?
2: Yeah, you know.
1: I mean, these aren't even deeply personal, right?
2: Well, you know, it depends, I suppose.
1: Oh, I suppose too.
2: But yeah. You know, I you know, I haven't, and I don't know. I guess in the future that will be your, you know, vinyl collection,
1: right?
2: Will be some digital files. I mean, frankly, what came to mind immediately, because of our Gen X-ness and my, you know, sci-fi nerdiness, was it's a combination of Blade Runner and Foundation from Isaac Asimov. You got the, you know, he wrote the Foundation series in the early 50s, and there was a holographic representation of this psycho historian that advised the galactic government for like 1,000 years.
1: Wow.
2: And then Replica, that's what they were called in Blade Runner. Now they had like a 3-year lifespan and all that stuff, but you're kind of fused the two and boom, there you go.
1: Yeah. Yeah. No, he was, well, clearly a visionary, but you know, we're really talking about, you know, this new world we're entering. You know, it's your voice, right? That's easy enough. We can record that on our phones, still on a cassette even. But your stories and you know, possibly even your dad jokes, you know, we can kind of live on forever. So you have these two platforms. So Hereafter and Replica, and they're both under the same umbrella, but they're definitely a little different. So
2: I lumped them together. Sorry.
1: No, that's okay. So if you're not familiar, and it sounds like you're not.
2: Yes, I am ill-informed. Thank you.
1: Well, it's just that you're a boomer, but you know, so Hereafter is really kind of you record your best stories now. So you know, future you, future Wayne, and everybody else can actually interview you from the cloud. So this is wild. They have the Hereafter AI that compiles hours and hours of interviews with you, and then they're processed using their own AI algorithm to create this responsive avatar to interact with users. So, and I'm not talking about just like you come back with a you know, witty quip or something, you know, some random phrase, but there's actually, you know, full on conversations that you can have, and you know what, taking it back a second, you know, what from a humanity point of view, you know, this is that sort of tech again, you know, just like maybe the LEQ, maybe, you know, is providing happiness to
2: right.
1: some of its elderly users. You know, this is another tech where it's evoking some complex emotions. And I don't know, like how I would feel if there was, you know, this kind of digital echo of, you know, say my mom, right?
2: Well, and what about what about the idealized selves that we already present So when you think about, even in the, you know, the workplace, or especially on social media, people talk about how it's this, you know, all the pictures are happiness and joy and look what I ate for dinner and there's rainbows and unicorns. Yes. And the whole thing.
1: Yes.
2: And it, frankly, you need the other stuff in this instance. So I almost feel like if you wanted to make this authentic, you'd have to do some kind of a 360 review with other people that you know that can have input into the model that can say, well, yeah, but, you know, in certain situations, this, he actually behaved like X.
1: Right.
2: So that
1: right.
2: came through in the recreation, especially, you know, if like a history of mental illness or addiction. I mean, those are all important things to have. How does that get represented? And maybe that's not important. Maybe I'm overthinking it.
1: Well, no, I think it's important to overthink. But
2: who owns it going forward? I mean, well, it's, you know, the subscription.
1: Yeah. So there's a one-time fee of $499, and really they're positioning it, you know, more as a virtual biographer, right? So it is it's the questions you want asked of yourself. And it is your own voice. So it's really positioned more towards preserving stories than some sort of full-blown, you know, like personality mimicry. Then we have Replica, spelled with a K.
2: You meant and, right?
1: So this is I think this is really more where, like, you know, we're entering full-on Twilight Zone. This is, you know, like kind of real life Sims in a way, because this is an always available, like, emotionally attuned chatbot that can kind of be, you know, your friend, a mentor, or you'll be shocked to learn, Wayne, shocked, I'm sure. If you pay for a premium subscription, the chatbot can also be let's just say a partner in not so innocent ways.
2: Who I can't imagine that happening right. in our society. Come on.
1: So this is really it started initially as a memorial chatbot from a friend's texts, and it evolved into this companion. And it lets you design a digital character by choosing your features, just like you know, any sort of you know, RPG role-playing game that might be you might be familiar with. So you're choosing your skin tone, your clothes, your hobbies, and your personality traits. So this is kind of more of like, this is how I want to be remembered than how I actually am. But you know, you can text with this thing. You can get voice messages from it. I don't know. I'm saying because it's creepy, because it essentially then kind of learns how to mimic, you know, these human interactions, you know, through the conversations with the people who are interacting with them, right? So I can set up this you know, avatar which is much more than that, but of myself to exist, you know, in kind of my the perfect Dave, how I want to be remembered once I'm gone. And I don't know, man, this is some heavy stuff.
2: Well, I keep coming back to, you know, it's all great and well and good. And then what happens when the VCs want to get their money out and the company isn't doing so hot and you get a price increase of 50%?
1: Sure.
2: Because they can. And then, of course, maybe it's possible to download at some point a version, right, that you could put locally. I mean, this makes me think of like network attacks, attached storage at my house. For some of these things.
1: Sure.
2: Are we better off creating our own archives for our family?
1: Right. But then you lack the interactive nature.
2: Yeah, maybe.
1: And I'm not saying that's good or bad, but that's, you know, that's the position of a company like Replica. You know, they're saying, you know, they're trying to complement, you know, our emotional lives once we're gone. And they're even talking about, you know, AR and VR experiences, which would be pretty wild. But you'll be shocked again, Wayne, to know that there's a lot of controversy and regulation. There are entire countries that have banned Replica.
2: No.
1: Italy is one for sure. The fact that this kind of taps into the attachment theory, right? That goes back to the LEQ companion bots.
2: Right.
1: There have been any number of privacy concerns. I learned it's consistently referred to as one of the worst mental health apps due to data practices.
2: Yeah, I saw that one. Thanks to Mozilla on that. That's a good. I love the work that they do.
1: Yeah. And people have used it. You know, as far as planning out real world crimes. I don't know. It's wild stuff. It's wild stuff. But speaking of wild, that's just about an hour of our time. So
2: we're getting to the end here, folks.
1: Hopefully we've given folks
2: really
1: out there
2: uplifting
1: enough to think about and
2: huge way to enter the lunch break.
1: Yeah.
2: Try not to go out and never mind. So what have we learned today, Dave?
1: I'm guessing, you know, in the not so distant future, your grandkids might not remember your birthday, but they will be able to ask your AI ghost how you felt about Pearl Jam's third album.
2: You know, if I really knew what I was doing, I'd have a Pearl Jam song queued up right now because we're getting to that point.
1: Well, it's all right. But I do think we've officially reached the point where we're dying might be the only time you're expected to read the terms of service. Right. So, but I guess the question is, will your digital self, my digital self, be a comforting voice, a cautionary tale, or maybe just one more subscription your kids forget to cancel? But you know, who's to say?
2: Yeah.
1: If you excuse me, I'm going to need to go update my will to include a whole bunch more social media passwords, I think, and a formal request to be deleted twice.
2: Actually, we're going to have to do that.
1: We are.
2: Speaking of deletion.
1: Yes.
2: Thanks for listening. Again, this was yesterday's update with Wayne and Dave. If you want to reach us, LinkedIn works. There's also Gmail, you know, that thing, WayneMaseyka@gmail.com. Last name is MaseyKa. Dave, what's yours?
1: Saraceno, S as in Stephen, ARACE, N as in Nancy, O, Dave.Saraceno@gmail.com.
2: Until next time, I'm going to leave you with a little bit of David Bowie. Adios.

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2: 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I'm your host, Philip Peterson, Senior Transportation Engineer and Planner with the City of Burlington. Plan BTV 2050 is the city's comprehensive plan. It sets a direction for how Burlington grows, how we invest in housing and transportation, how we support a strong local economy and public parks, how we keep people safe, and how we prepare for a changing climate. Each episode of the Burlington Plan takes a closer look at one part of the plan, explains how decisions are made, and highlights how residents can be involved in shaping Burlington's future. Thanks for listening. Let's get into today's episode. Welcome to the Burlington Plan. Last month, the absolute best minds in urban transportation gathered in Minneapolis for the NACTO Designing Cities Conference, and we were right there in the middle of it. Over 4 days, we looked at how cities across North America are tackling the exact same things we struggle with every day: managing limited curb space, modernizing parking tech, and handling multimodal traffic flow. We're bringing those conversations straight to you. We're sharing interviews recorded live on the ground with the innovators, engineers, and officials who are rethinking the pavement from the curb up. Let's dive into what we brought back from Burlington.
3: Hey, it's Philip Peterson, Senior Transportation Engineer and Planner with the City of Burlington Public Works. I'm here at NACTO in Minneapolis. It's totally rad. We're having a great time, and I am sitting here with
4: Erica Briggs.
3: And Erica Briggs is with somewhere in Michigan, town of Ann Arbor.
4: Yeah, so City of Ann Arbor, council member, and then I also work for the Rails to Trails Conservancy.
3: Nice. Ann Arbor, a very interesting community. That's a college town, right?
4: Yes, it's a college town. We've got about 125,000 people, southeast Michigan.
3: Yeah, Burlington is also a college town, not quite that level of population. We have. How would you rate multimodal transportation type stuff in Ann Arbor?
4: We're certainly improving. I think we're probably at a comparatively maybe, maybe six or so, five. I don't know. It's hard to think about, like, the perspective of we've really built out our downtown, and we're starting to move outside of our downtown now. So, we're making some good connections. We have, in terms of our mode share, about 16% of folks walk to work. So it's, you know, it's a really walkable, highly walkable community, and we're building out our bike share, our, you know, bike component as well. There's about typically about 3 to 4% who bike.
3: That might be better than us. So in terms of, like, You all just worked on your comprehensive plan, or you're working on it?
4: Yeah. So a couple years ago, we passed a Vision Zero-based transportation plan. So that was in 2021. We adopted that, and we just adopted a comprehensive land use plan this spring. Where am I in time? And so that was huge. I'm happy to talk more about either.
3: So what would you say, like, you know, when we think in terms of goals, there's always, like, the immediate goals, what we're going to do within the next 1 to 6 months, the medium-term goals, what we're going to do within the next 1 to 3 years, and then the long-term goals, all right, 5 years out. What are kind of, like, for you, from your seat, rails to trails, what would you say are those three different levels?
4: So in terms of, I'm going to talk for my city hat in terms of.
3: Sure, go for it.
4: Yeah, because that'll be easier for Ann Arbor. So for the next 6 months or something like that, we just adopted this comprehensive land use plan, which is huge and pretty transformative for us. We condensed a lot of our sort of land use categories. We eliminated single family zoning category in the city.
3: Okay, yeah. So a little more housing.
4: Yep, so we're trying, it's a very pro-density plan, and so the next part comes the zoning piece, and so there's really trying to figure out how that works. We have allowed for triplexes everywhere, and then housing in every land use category. So figuring out how that works is certainly, like, it's a huge piece and it's a big lift of where the Planning Commission's going. On the transportation side, one of the big things we've tackled this year is going and addressing all of our multi-lane corridors and asking for design that would allow them to be truly multimodal and address speed issues. So reconfiguration of all multi-lane corridors in the city of Ann Arbor. So that plan should be.
3: Oh my God, just let me tell you, good luck with that. That is, I mean, just to be completely transparent, we've had some transformation of multi-lane corridors, the road diets, so to speak, and, you know, that's when residents, just to speak pretty frankly here, that's when a lot of the residents that weren't involved in the planning process and are now very upset about it, they're going to start coming out and letting you know how they feel.
4: Yeah, it's definitely true. It's kind of when things actually start, you know, people can start seeing it. And in principle, people like the idea of slower streets and streets that work for everybody. People can walk and bike and that they're safe. But when reality, when it comes to change, it's uncomfortable and it impacts them. And so we've certainly seen it especially as we've moved outside of the downtown. Our downtown development authority has worked on kind of building out our protected bike network there. But once we started expanding out of the downtown, that started definitely, you know, getting noticed a little bit more. So, yes, our multi-lane corridors are going to be a conversation.
3: I hear it in your voice. There's excitement, and there's also a little trepidation, and rightly so. This is the voice of experience, and I understand completely. And at the end of the day, everything's going to work out, that's for sure. And you're brave for doing it.
4: Yeah, thanks. It's exciting, right? We want our city to work for everybody. We want people to be able to live there. We want people to get there, be able to get around town without a vehicle if they want to, because we know we can grow, but we can't grow and bring everybody's cars with them. So if we want to add more people, we need to be able to add more ways for people to get around the community.
3: Hey everybody, it's Philip Peterson, Senior Transportation Engineer and Planner with City of Burlington, and this is the Burlington Plan, and I am here with Andy, oh boy, I can't say his last name.
5: Andy Baino, City of Richmond, Director of Transportation.
3: Nice. So Andy, I was just in a seminar with you about traffic calming, tactical urbanism, how to employ it, when to employ it, how to work with folks around it, and you had some great comments around public engagement.
5: Well, community engagement is a core of what's got to happen, obviously. We were talking about quick builds, but the nature of my comments were more around psychological innovation. It's fun as planners and engineers to talk about technology innovation, things like self-driving buses, for example, or engineering innovation like a protected intersection or things that have been done in other countries that we're starting to apply in the United States. But one thing that's really important is to understand how human beings think. We as planners and engineers are often led to believe, both through our schooling and then also through the models that we use at work, that humans behave in rational, logical ways. And that's,
3: let's use some Spock on them, man. We got to use some Spock.
5: That's right. It's exactly true. We like to believe that we are thinking creatures who sometimes feel, when the reality is we're feeling creatures who sometimes think.
3: So we're more Kirk than Spock.
5: Definitely, definitely. So this is key to understand if we're going to be wanting the community to be not only understand what's going on around them, but to be supportive of it, they have to learn the how, the why, the where, the what of projects, but in a way that makes sense, this plain language. And then also our methods for engaging with people has to take into account emotion, how people feel. I mentioned Aristotle as perhaps one of the early community engagement leaders or experts, because he understood and wrote about how three key things that people need. They need an appeal to credentials, they need an appeal to logic and evidence, but they also need an appeal to emotion. And that's the part, the emotion part, is what planners and engineers so often leave out of the equation, because we just figure, well, this is proven to be a good project, a lane narrowing or a road diet.
3: Like, duh, come on, duh, man.
5: Right, but if we don't include an appeal to emotion, then humans check out. So if we want to get people not only to understand what's happening, but to be supportive of good projects, we have to find ways to take data, to take real evidence, and then frame it in certain ways, in story ways that appeal to people's emotion.
3: I agree. Tell them a story. We talk about that a lot in the city of Burlington as well. You got to tell me a story. And I'm often fond of saying, never underestimate the power of over communication, which is why we do the podcast.
5: Yeah, it's so true. And one thing that's exciting about Richmond's Department of Transportation, we just formed in January, but we have a community engagement division just for transportation, because there's thousands of transportation stories to be told. And it's not stories just about the design of a thing, but it's how you can go about your ordinary life. It's human flourishing is the end goal. And so we want to be able to year round talk with people about how changing the built environment, how engineering and enforcement and engagement, just all these types of things that are jargon for planners and engineers, what that means for a real person. So the connection to, even if a family, I gave this example in the session, that even if a family never rides bicycles in the city, but they live on a street where people are driving too fast, when the city rearranges that street space to create bike lanes, like reduce the number of car lanes, we know this is a proven treatment that slows down vehicle traffic. So that family that never uses the bike lane to ride bikes, they benefit because people are driving better on their street.
3: You're awesome. Thank you so much, Andy.
5: Thanks. Good luck in the work you're doing.
3: Oh, yeah. I need all the help I can get. Let me tell you something. It's Philip Peterson. I'm a senior transportation engineer with the City of Burlington, Department of Public Works. And I'm here with the Burlington Plan at the NACTO conference. And I'm speaking to Minneapolis City Councilperson Robin Wansley. By the way, Robin, I am a native Minneapolis resident. Went to Washburn High.
4: Oh! Okay. So why did you leave, though?
3: It's a very long story. And my mother tells me every time I come home, why aren't you back here?
4: Yes.
3: It's a long story, Rob.
4: Most natives usually come back after you, like, frolic somewhere else for a few years.
3: I'll probably be back.
4: I was going to say, we'll catch you around retirement.
3: Yeah, my wife came along with me. She's a nurse, so we need nurses in Minneapolis.
4: We have tons of healthcare facilities. Not the best politically or morally, but we have tons of those here.
3: And we could use some good nurses. It'd be an easy sell. We have kids. So it's complicated.
4: Look at that. We have a great nurses union as well. I'm hoping this is happening in the next 3 years.
3: Minneapolis rules. So we're working on Plan BTV 2050, okay, which is the city's comprehensive plan, mm-hmm, which is four plans, really. It's housing, because housing's a major problema, yep, in Burlington. Then it's an economic development strategy, attracting businesses and high-paying jobs. Also, an update to the parks master plan. And then what I'm in charge of is the transportation plan, or what we're calling Plan BTV Mobility. And so as a city council person, one thing that maybe I could ask you about is public engagement and getting folks involved and on board with the projects that we're trying to do.
4: Yeah, I am so fortunate to work at a city where we have just thousands of active residents who care about making our streets safer, and recognizing that that's part of just this whole process of creating cities that are welcoming, that's equitable, and that's inclusive. So one vehicle that has been really helpful in capturing that excitement on the ground is our advisory boards. We have a bicycle advisory board. We have a pedestrian advisory board. I know. And these folks are
6: just like they could run workshops themselves here.
3: Do they have any decision making powers, or are they simply advocacy groups?
6: They're policy advisory boards to the city council, to city leadership as we're drafting policies, similar to what you name. We have our own 2050 comp plan that's coming up, and then our infrastructure our efforts are guided by several other larger strategic plans, and each one of these advisory boards help pass resolutions, provide recommendations that us as elected leadership be making as amendments to change them, to make them better. So our advisory boards have been a phenomenal just like tool, and also for helping develop new leaders, because these people bring in new recruits, and it's like actually competitive for a volunteer position. We'll have six people apply for one spot. So these are like coveted positions.
3: Very engaged people.
6: It's very engaged. And then we have a really good, kind of like what you're doing, independent journalist community that's very involved in city planning. So lots of conversations around how we're protecting our bike lane development and infrastructure, because we have an abolished bike lane political contingency in our city.
3: We have that in Burlington as well.
6: Yes, and they make it seem as, which I think we're going to have tons of debates, if you're pro-bike lane, then you must be anti-business. Because that means you're anti-parking. And if you're anti-car and parking, then you're anti-economic development. Like, it's the...
3: That is the same conversation we have in Burlington all the time. But we also have in Burlington this area that's called Church Street. Church Street is a city street in Burlington's downtown core that is pedestrian only. There are no cars allowed on it whatsoever, and that is the economic vitality of the city of Burlington.
6: See? And that's why it's just like, I what I'm hopeful or reconciling is, if you're making cities that's more pedestrian friendly, where people can bicycle to, if they can take multi modes of transportation, biking, you know, scooters and all those things, you're actually creating more foot traffic for businesses as opposed to just waiting or being dependent on vehicle traffic. Especially if your business is located in residential areas. Like, it's mostly locals who wants to come and patronize, not like people from the suburbs. So make it easier for them. So we're having that political debate. Another program I have to recommend for like community engagement, because our residents treat it like it's crack in a way, like it's phenomenal, but it's our traffic calming program. It's the way in which the city has worked with residents who have long identified like high injury, you know, areas, networks, and they have to avoid taking vigilante justice and putting like plant potters in the streets. They've worked with the city to figure out, okay, where do we need to place like interventions, bollards, you know, slowing intersections and things of that nature. So our traffic calming program has been wildly successful, and we've linked that to our artist community. They come and paint

0: Dragons, and we actually have snow blower attachments for them in the front as well. So in terms of like Minneapolis, like what can we do to move that ball forward?
1: Yeah, you all are really doing the Lord's work there, and I think like referencing places like you all has been really helpful in our efforts here.
0: I'm happy to provide more information about it too.
1: Absolutely, we would love to bring you into our committees. Just about 4 years ago, when I was first elected, I helped after lots of fighting to get sidewalk plowing pilots initiated and funded for the next 2 years. And at the end of this year, we'll get a report back on what is needed to ultimately move citywide. That is the goal. We get some of the most snow in the country. We are like a mini Antarctica. It makes no sense why we wouldn't invest in something like this. And what current city leadership is saying, it's going to cost hundreds of millions of dollars, and this is not, you know, a priority. And it's just like, we have residents who hurt themselves during the winter months because of the freeze-thaw cycles that's come accompanying climate change. We have seniors who aren't able to leave their homes freely. Even families, if you're, you know, using a stroller, or people who need mobility devices, they can't get around our cities quickly.
0: I heard that there's some businesses that will actually accept the penalty or the ticket versus actually doing the snow removal because it's like not that big of a deal, the ticket.
1: We see that largely with property managers or landlords, because then they pass those penalties onto residents through rents, essentially. So we hear a lot of that from renters who are like, okay, my landlord is not clearing our sidewalks, and then will fine us if we're not doing it, and it's not part of our lease. So we do see business owners, but largely property owners, pass that cost off to residents themselves. And then that means we don't have uniformity of sidewalk clearance. You'll have one street that's really great, or you have, I hear a lot about the Good Samaritan who wakes up at 5 in the morning.
0: It's like a snowblower.
1: Yep, and I'm going to do my whole entire block sidewalk, and that's great, but we don't have a Good Samaritan like that.
0: On every block
1: in our city, or sidewalk infrastructure shouldn't be required on those Good Samaritans. We're like in the 21st century.
0: Time to wake up.
1: Right? So that is the next effort of revisiting financially what we need, what infrastructure we would need to put a citywide sidewalk plowing program in place.
0: You're awesome. Hello, everybody. This is Philip Peterson, Sr., transportation engineer and planner with the city of Burlington. And this is the Burlington Plan, and I'm still at NACTO, and I'm meeting with my counterpart with the city of Minneapolis, another senior transportation planner,
2: Fontaine Burris,
0: and I've had a chance to chit-chat with her, and we've talked about some questions, and I got to go on a tour yesterday with her on George Floyd Square, which was really amazing, and something else that I interviewed another city staff member about, but I want to get into other things. So how would you describe the biggest transportation shifts Minneapolis has gone through in the last decade, and what has kind of shaped that evolution?
2: Yeah, thanks for having me, and great question. But I think the shift that we've seen in our bike network, in our transit network, we've made significant strides in building out a separated, protected network that has some really high quality.
0: Oh, I'm jealous. I'm jealous. I'm telling you, Burlington, Vermont, I'm just jealous. I grew up in Minneapolis. I've been driving around the city. I've been doing stuff. I've been hanging out with friends. And I mean, what you have is just, it is really gold star stuff.
2: Yeah, and I think we take it for granted. We're, you know, as in our work, we're focus on moving our projects forward and just what needs to move. And when we have events like NACTO, it gives us a minute to pause and zoom out and look around and say, well, we've done so much and achieved so much, and we're so focused on execution that we don't always take the space to pull back and reflect for a minute.
0: Yeah, you all should take a moment to like pat yourselves on the back, because other communities are coming in and going like, golly, wow, look at Minneapolis.
2: Yeah, and I think even with the conference, we still haven't gotten a chance to do that quite yet, because we've been so excited about showing everyone our things. So maybe next week we'll take a breather as a team and give ourselves a pat on the back. But it has been really exciting to show everyone the progress that we have made to have one of the you know, it's cool. To become one of the

0: The best bike cities in the U.S.
1: Oh, by a long shot. Burlington, we have a walk bike plan. Mm-hmm. We even have updated it. We have the Burlington Plan BTV walk bike, and now we have Plan BTV walk bike safety action plan. But we're still early on in implementation, and it's very incremental. But I would say from your experience, what actually turns a plan into real projects on the ground?
0: I think the first piece is doing what you can with what you can and not being afraid to get it wrong. Our bike network was originally built out with paint and sticks. We were focused on quick implementation. And even now when we're doing more projects, we build what we're able to when we can. And you'll see sometimes as you're biking around that there's maybe a bikeway, really nice bikeway that ends up with a block gap, and it's not because we meant to do that block gap, but we knew that that block was
1: pretty spicy, hard. Spicy, tricky.
0: And so we said, okay, we're going to build what we can. We're going to keep this on our radar, and we're going to work on a strategy. But in the meantime, the rest of the bikeway is a really great connection, and let's go ahead and make that because we have the opportunity to. And then we'll work on a strategy. And now that we have that great bikeway in, it's easier to make the case for that missing block. And now there's a demand for it versus had we tried to deliver that hardest block with the original project, we may have had more challenging buy-in from the community. But now the community loves the bikeway. They don't like that missing block and they'd like us to fill it. It's easier now for us to get that project moving forward because now it's the community asking for us rather than us delivering it to them.
1: So we don't let perfect mm-hmm. be the enemy of good.
0: Exactly. And Oak Street bikeway, it doesn't get much attention compared to many of our other bikeways, but I think it's a really great example. That bikeway we call kind of our living laboratory. It was done almost block by block over multiple years, where we tried different things, and sometimes we didn't get it right. Sometimes we got it wrong, and we had to adjust. But you can see in the bikeway the progression of different things that we tried as we were learning how we build out our bikeway network. So I think Oakland's actually a great example of, and we were also not afraid to build it out block by block as we needed to.
1: That's great. I mean, you answered several questions that I was going to ask you already. So maybe let's get into engagement real quick. What engagement approaches have actually helped you move challenging projects forward, and which ones didn't land the way that you had hoped?
0: Yeah, I think trying to go to where the community is as much as possible rather than asking the community to come to you. So we do our traditional open houses, but we will also go to parks along the project if we know that there's pickup soccer that happens there every day. And we'll try to capture people where they are. One of my favorite projects and favorite engagement I've done was we were reconstructing two roads that happened to have a school that ran along it. And we really wanted to get by. It's an elementary school. Really wanted to get buy-in from the school and from this community around that school. So we reached out to the school and said, hey, we want you guys involved in some way. We had set aside specific budget in our engagement plan early on to make sure that we could work with the school, but we weren't sure how to shape that. We wanted to work with the school. What it ended up working out as was a month-long studentship with the second grade class. We came in once a week for a month. The first week was to introduce the project and then also just introduce the idea of transportation planning in second grade talk. So it was how do you feel when you're walking on a street? What streets make you feel good? What doesn't make you feel good? Why do you think you like a street but not another street? And then we started talking about the streets we were working on and talked about it in that way. the next week it progressed a little bit. We talked about, okay, now with this street, what works, what doesn't. We went on a walk on the street and talked about what are we hearing, what are we feeling, what are we seeing. That progressed to them coming up with their own design and what they wanted to see in the street. And we, they're second graders, so we had to give them some kind of guidelines, requirements. Like, we needed to have these travel lanes. We couldn't do, floating magic carpets.
1: This is like adults. We have to give adults criteria as well, not just kids.
0: Yeah. But what that did was the kids presented it. They were so excited about it. They presented it to the rest of the school. They presented it to the parents. The parents then wanted to get involved. They wanted to come to the open house. And we did this intentionally before our big open house engagement push because the kids wanted to see what was happening. And so they wanted to come to the open house. And they ended up following the project a lot more closely than I think would have happened if we had just sent out a mailer.
1: You gave them agency. Yeah. You gave them some opportunity to feel like they had an actual impact on the project. And honestly, kids, they have the best input.
0: They do. And, they also are very honest in their input. But they also, they sometimes understand the things that we forget, like, trees and why trees are so wonderful. And, it's funny because they inherently knew that trees were great to have, but they didn't quite have the vocabulary for it. So they just kept saying trees make it safer because there's more oxygen to breathe when you're when you're walking. Which was one of my favorite feedbacks in the group. But they really did. And the other piece of that was we were following through. It wasn't a one-point piece. They were getting to continuously see how their feedback is shaping and being incorporated. And I think with any engagement that you do, that's such a critical piece. If people just are putting a dot on the board and there's no follow-up on understanding how that dot then gets translated into something.
1: They know you're not paying attention.
0: Yeah, they start losing faith that their input is genuine and they don't want to engage anymore. So I think that's one of the most critical pieces. And so before we do any engagement, we do an engagement plan, and part of our initial engagement with the community is we bring the plan out to the community and we say, hey, this is how we were planning on engaging. Is there something that we're missing? Is there, a community picnic that happens monthly that we should be putting on this list? Is there a neighborhood group that's really active that's not on our radar that we're missing? Because the community knows the community best. And before even going into it and getting their input, we want to make sure that we're capturing the way that they want to be involved.
1: Maybe a Minneapolis Public Works podcast?
0: I need more staff so I can free up some of my time before that happens.
1: I understand. I guess let's end with one last question I would have. If you had to give the city of Burlington, which is an old New England city, one piece of advice as we try to level up our multimodal network, what would it be?
0: I think I'm going to shift internally. I think bringing people internally to the table early, as soon as you know that there's going to be a project, or at least for me, as soon as I know or our department team knows that there's going to be a project, we're reaching out to our water division, our sewer division, our maintenance people, and just saying, hey, this is the project. They're the first people we talk to before we talk to the community, before we let the council member know that this project is happening. We're talking to that team. We call them our core teams, and it is an official team. It happens on every project. You establish your core team, because then as we're building out the project and the scope of the project, we're getting buy-in from those divisions so that when we go to build and implement, everyone feels like they've been brought along. Because I think sometimes the hardest part is getting other divisions to the table, because when you build something, you also have to be able to maintain it. So I want to know, with my maintenance people, am I designing something that you can maintain long term, or am I creating a challenge for you? Because if I create a challenge for them, they're not going to want to work with me on projects. And so building that internal trust to help projects move along. And then what that also does is allows you to try new things because you've established that relationship. And so there have been times our teams have tried things and it has gone wrong, it's gone bad. But those people were brought along the way. And then we said, hey, when we try this, we will also evaluate it and we will bring you on to in that evaluation of it so that you get to give your input on, well, here's why it didn't work from a maintenance perspective. Here's why it didn't work with water, because we found that water started pooling.
2: The fire department.
0: And so it has allowed us to be innovative because internally we've built that trust within our divisions so that we can focus on the innovation piece and also be okay that something might not go perfect when we tried the first time.
1: Hello again, it's Philip Peterson, Senior Transportation Engineer and Planner with the City of Burlington, and I'm here at NACTO, and right now I'm standing with another Philip Mall.
3: Correct. That's correct. From Oklahoma City, I'm Active Transportation Planner at ACOG, the Association of Central Oklahoma Governments.
1: That is amazing. So what is it that you'd say is your biggest challenge right now with the work that you do?
3: Biggest challenge is likely dealing with our various cities that ACOG represents, dealing with their electeds who may be largely indifferent to the notion of active transportation writ large.
1: So, yeah, I would say public engagement and dealing with the political element.
3: Yes, and specifically, like, we have some advocates within our member cities, within their elected officials, but a lot of them have significant antipathy and, a hatred of cyclists and are really even resistant to putting in sidewalks in all of our neighborhoods.
1: Yeah, there is that pejorative attitude. So, but you must have some successes, right? You want to talk about some successes that ACOG and what you've had?
3: Yeah, so just this year, so I just started ACOG in January. I spent about a year in the private sector before that. And while I was in the private sector, I learned about a program that Kingston, Ontario has deployed. And they started in 2013, and it's a bus orientation program. And they saw their student bus ridership go from 30,000 trips a year to 600,000 trips a year in the matter of 5 years. And all they did was provide every student in that school district, private schools, charter schools, public schools. They went to every single school and they gave these kids transit passes and they did an orientation session. So we are modeling that in Oklahoma City because we know that people who take the bus, they're ending and starting that with the walk or with the bike. So we're doing that bus orientation and then we're also doing, we're tagging along with it a bike orientation as well.
1: It's that first mile, last mile.
3: It's the first mile, last mile piece of it. It's and the key is, like, we already offer free transit passes. Kids just don't know how to use transit yet, right? As their families don't use transit, as they may not be using transit within their school. So we're encouraging the students themselves to take these trips so they don't have to rely on mom and dad or parent guardian taking places. We're also encouraging teachers to utilize and teach public transit and cycling within their school, within the curriculum.
1: I'll say it. I mean, we've often discussed in my office that the key to multimodal and active transportation in the city of Burlington is robust transit, which is a little bit of a hang up for us. We have less pejorative attitudes towards biking, but we still have them. But in terms of transit, you need some pretty strong partnerships there.
3: Absolutely. Yes. So our transit agency is, they are a city, I'll back up. So Oklahoma City, our principal city in our metro, is 620 square miles. That's enormous. So we can fit, five major U.S. cities within just our square mileage. So because of that, our transit agency, Embark, only serves roughly 230 of those square miles. They've really cultivated partnerships with our nonprofits to offer free and reduced fares for all sorts of folks throughout the community. But you're right. I think a missing piece in getting transit out to folks in especially transit's curious or hesitant communities is to go to the public and do that engagement. Sometimes it's not enough. There's too many ingrained biases about public transit is dirty. It's not reliable. It can't get me to where I need to go. So we needed to be doing the work to teach folks and not just like letting a bus service run. Yeah.
4: Hey, Philip Peterson here, Senior Transportation Engineer and Planner with the Burlington Plan, and I'm standing here with Alexander Cato.
5: Yep.
4: And what do you do for the city of Minneapolis?
5: I'm a senior project manager, and I do a lot of different projects for the city. One of the ones I do is managing the future of George Floyd Square and organizing city-led efforts at George Floyd Square, which include memorials, streets, and land use development.
4: I gotta tell you, I'm part of the, I guess, symposium, class, course, whatever it is that we're doing for George Floyd Square. And when I signed up for this, I thought, oh, this is going to be a really cool way to learn about the memorial and any of the artistic aspects. And as a municipal engineer, this is a complicated project. Like, from that standpoint, you want to discuss that a little bit?
5: Yeah, I mean, so George Floyd was murdered at 38th in Chicago, literally at the proposed northbound BRT station.
4: Which, that's like a mobility hub.
5: Yeah, I would say that. I mean, it's a transit stop for bus rapid transit. It was the proposed northbound location. It's a very busy street. 10,000 vehicles a day travel through the intersection. So just a very busy area. And ever since then, we've been trying to reassess how do we best design this space to really...
4: I mean, it was literally closed by pedestrians after after he was murdered.
5: Yeah, due to just the sheer demand of pedestrians coming to this space, we closed the intersection down for an entire year and then reopened it in the summer of 2021. And then I've been working on a long-term design that improves the overall functionality of the space.
4: But it's not just the functionality, it's all these memorials. And as you discussed, maybe we don't lead with the infrastructure first with the public engagement.
5: Yeah, I mean, so it's a really tricky situation to really think through how do we better utilize the space that honors what happened there, but also the need for folks to move through the space, right? And so we spent a lot of years doing engagement, without question, the most comprehensive engagement process that the city of Minneapolis has ever done. And explored a variety of different design options over the last few years and have settled on one and are actually moving forward with a reconstruction that's going to start in just a month.
4: And like anything, as a city worker, as a municipality, you've picked something, city council has said go forward with that. People are still going to have their issues with what we go forward with.
5: Yeah, you can't satisfy everyone. We try to focus on creating a space. Through our engagement, we knew that public gathering is really important. A space that honors the memorial and the efforts that have happened there. Adding more green space was another important thing. Having good transit access, adding greenery and boulevards. So we've really been able to achieve all those elements in this design and are excited kind of about what we've ended up as a final product.
4: And we're not just doing a mill and fill here. This is full street reconstruction.
5: Yeah, we're all underground infrastructure is getting replaced. We're changing curb lines. We're reducing vehicle travel lanes.
4: And utilities, underground utilities.
5: Underground utilities. We're putting in a traffic circle with a four-way stop. Really kind of fundamentally redesigning the street. The street was originally designed in the 1960s, so the infrastructure is over 65 years old. It was actually already in our CIP for a reconstruction in the coming years, but we just adjusted the project boundaries and the timeline to better accommodate the needs of the space.
4: What it comes down to is there's a lot of feelings that come along with that, and it's going to be an invasive process.
5: Yeah, I mean, construction's always difficult. It's always uncomfortable. I don't know anyone...
4: Tell me about it.
5: I don't know anyone that likes construction, but we are going to do our best to communicate, mitigate, and support the community as we move through this project. We're trying to do it as efficiently as possible. Construction starts in June and goes into October of this year, and then next year in 2027, it'll be the whole construction season, which is April to end of October as well. So by fall of 27, we'll be done with the infrastructure construction.
4: Cool. That's awesome.
1: Hey, everybody, it's Phil Peterson with the Burlington Plan, and I'm still here at NACTO, and I think this might be my final interview. What's great is I'm standing here with someone who's a partner with City of Burlington, Green Mountain Transit, Camden,
6: It's Blatchley.
1: Oh, man. Yeah, actually, that's a really awesome name. So Camden Blatchley is a transit data analyst with Green Mountain Transit, and so we are the Vermont contingency. There may have been somebody else from Vermont, but I didn't find him. Did you find him?
6: I didn't see. I think it's just us two. Small but mighty.
1: Small but mighty. And so we are on the final walking tour for us, which is a busing tour, really, and it's suburban urbanism. Richfield and Bloomington specifically, which is two suburbs that are directly south of the Minneapolis metro area, and I'm kind of excited about it.
6: Me too. Definitely has some relevance for, you know, Chittenden County, so I'm excited to learn more.
1: Yeah, the transit in Minneapolis, what's your impression of what they have here in Minneapolis?
6: My impression is very positive. I've been taking the E-Line, their new arterial bus rapid transit, which has been lovely. The stations, we've been...
1: The light rail?
6: I know, the light rail from the airport. All good things and a lot to think about in terms of our own stop amenities, which is something I've been especially clued in on.
1: It's a smorgasbord.
6: Yeah, they've got a mix, and hopefully we'll get out on some bike trails tomorrow.
1: Yeah, and I'm hoping to kind of get all my thoughts down. I've videotaped, took a lot of pictures, and I'm going to put a YouTube video together just to kind of get it all down, get all the thoughts. My first impressions are Minneapolis has kind of got it all, but they also have a lot of space to play with.
6: Yeah, I definitely agree. I'm very impressed. It does seem like the bus lane space and stop amenity space is huge. And
1: I mean, they have bus lanes.
6: Yeah, they have bus lanes.
1: They have bus lanes.
6: So lots to love. I'm getting, I have a friend who lives here, and she's pitching me hard on the city, so I'm feeling swayed. But Burlington is...
1: Time out, dude. Wait a second.
6: I could never, but yeah, there's a lot going on.
1: I won't tell Burlington that you said that.
6: Yeah, we can keep that just between us.
1: Cool. So as we go on this tour, I think, you know, I'm just going to put this microphone in Camden's face, and we'll just kind of have some reflections as we go through the tour. But, I mean, already, it's well-organized. It's a well-oiled machine.
6: Definitely.
1: Cool. Okay. I'm on the bus. What do you think?
6: It's a great bus. Beautiful stop. Heated stop on the D line, one of Minneapolis's bus rapid transit lines that I've really enjoyed riding since I've been in Minneapolis this week.
1: Yeah, I mean, it's amazing. And the wayfinding, Camden, I mean, we're Richfield. We just did this tour of Richfield, all their multimodal facilities, their transit facilities, all their roundabouts. I mean, they have several, they're like roundabouts everywhere.
6: Yeah, incredible roundabouts, and roundabouts with really impressive bike connection through the roundabout. That's what really caught my attention.
4: RFPs at every leg. I mean, I don't know, man. I'm trying to find something to critique, but I got nothing.
6: Yeah.
4: They didn't have stop bars. So that was something that was a little like, wait a second, huh? No stop bars? And they're like, we don't get much compliance, so we don't necessarily paint them. And that's the only thing I have a little bugaboo, and some of the crosswalks didn't have the best signage. But this is like, you know, like frog hair fine type things that I would complain about.
6: Completely agree. Yeah, and no criticisms here.
4: Camden is a man of very few words. So now we're going to the Mall of America, which is going to be great. Hey, it's Philip Peterson with the City of Burlington Department of Public Works with the Burlington Plan, and I'm standing here with Rick
7: Plenge.
4: Oh, Rick Plenge with VHB, who happens to be a consultant that works with the City of Burlington. You can just say hello.
7: Oh, hello. Yeah.
4: Yeah. And we just so happen to be working on the Main Street Multimodal Study, and you're here at NACTO learning some stuff. What are your takeaways from NACTO this year?
7: Yeah, big focus. We're doing a lot of work in the kind of BRT, the bus rapid transit realm. So we did a couple good tours yesterday on the E-Line, and just basically seeing what the city and the collaboration they have with Metro is really, you know, astounding as far as that synergy they have to really complement each other's. And you know, they basically are developing these really enhanced transit service that serve a very wide percent of the population, and really provide a more of an amenity to make people actually want to switch their modes and not just be more vehicle centric. So it's really exciting to see what that investment can do and lead to placemaking opportunities, connections to a lot of the park systems in the communities. So it's just really been transformative, I think, for a lot of the citizens and visitors of Minneapolis.
4: I mean, Minneapolis is like the gold star when it comes to multimodal, transit, all these things. What do you think the City of Burlington can do when it comes to our transit issues?
7: Yeah, I mean, we were just talking, and we're working on the Main Street project right now. It's under construction, and, you know, one of the first steps of just making transit more operationally beneficial to users. So thinking about where you place the stops, the main far side, and maybe taking advantage of future technologies like transit signal priority, but also just making the environment for someone waiting or getting off the bus more accessible and inviting. So making sure that they have a nice shelter to wait in that's covered from the elements that can potentially display real-time arrival information down the road, and making sure that accessibility, as I mentioned, is connected to the sidewalks, that allows the bus to actually pull the curb line and not have to, you know, pull out in traffic. Things like that, that also just make an operationally benefit for the drivers of the buses as well, to make sure they have, if they are turning on a corridor, that the radii at the intersections accommodate those vehicle movements for a wide variety of operating conditions.
4: I mean, I would say from my perspective, when we think about Plan BTV 2050 and the future of the City of Burlington and all the development and housing that we want to put in, I think transit is the key to our success.
7: Yes, I totally agree. And it's definitely trying to find corridors that emphasize that. And, you know, obviously there's trade-offs that you need to have with conversations with the various stakeholders, the business owners along these corridors. But I think once they realize that there's a lot of opportunities to bring more people into these cities and not require a lot of our public right-of-way that could be better utilized for public space or parklets or, you know, things that benefit the business opportunities in the communities, as opposed to having a car sit static on a sidewalk area that really doesn't provide much value in the overall perspective. So I think bringing people into these kind of multimodal hubs and making sure that these facilities are competitive with vehicle operation, that's the biggest thing. I think right now we try to expect people to transition to transit, and they're at a tremendous disadvantage because of their operating in general traffic. They're really not providing that benefit. But we see here in Minneapolis and other communities that provide dedicated infrastructure, there is that competitive balance that's struck that really makes people want to shift and say, hey, I can save, especially with the higher gas prices right now, I can save a lot of money here and provide a very equal travel time to a normal vehicle trip. I think that's a really good compromise and thing that people are going to really see as a value.
4: Walking the streets of my hometown of Minneapolis last week during the NACTO conference, I was reminded of just how incredible their transit system really is. I didn't even get my driver's license until after I graduated from high school.
1: It served as a premier showcase for transportation professionals because it's one of the most efficient integrated networks in the country. Their success goes way beyond just having buses and light rail lines. It is about how their traffic operations division actively prioritizes transit in the right-of-way. Minneapolis utilizes advanced signal technologies like transit signal priority to hold green lights for arriving buses, alongside dedicated, brightly painted bus-only lanes that keep public transit moving completely unimpeded by single occupancy vehicle traffic. For our team back in Burlington, seeing this level of multimodal integration up close provides an incredibly functional blueprint. Minneapolis proves that when transit is fast, reliable, and seamlessly integrated at the street level through clear pavement markings, smart enforcement, and synchronized signal timing, people naturally choose it. Bringing these frontline transit priority and data-driven curbside strategies back home gives us exact operational tools we need to maximize our own corridor efficiency and keep Burlington moving smoothly. Beyond what Minneapolis is executing, the innovation in the Twin Cities Metro doesn't stop at the city limits. I also took a look at what our neighbors just next door in Richfield are doing with their infrastructure. Richfield has become a national model for replacing old school high speed intersections with compact roundabouts, while simultaneously weaving in miles of protected bike lanes. What makes their design so brilliant from a traffic and parking perspective is how those assets interact. They've engineered these roundabouts so that the protected bike lanes wrap safely around the perimeter, utilizing green pavement markings and rapid flashing beacons to give cyclists and pedestrians clear, uncompromised right-of-way. It completely eliminates severe right-angle vehicle crashes while keeping traffic moving smoothly without the need for constant idling stops. Bringing these types of frontline operational strategies back to Burlington gives us the exact momentum and blueprint we need to maximize our own corridor efficiency. When you back up mobility goals with smart engineering, clear lane striping, and proactive asset management, you transform the daily commute. During my time in the Twin Cities, it is impossible to ignore the physical realities of their infrastructure. They are blessed with massive rights of way and a robust tax base that allows them to build on a grand scale. Here in Burlington, we face a different set of operational hurdles, from our tight historic footprint to much more constrained municipal resources. But that doesn't mean we can't scale those brilliant concepts down to fit our unique landscape. By being creative with our existing lane allocation, maximizing our curbside data, and deploying strategic, compact roundabouts where they fit, we can deliver that same world-class safety and efficiency right here in Vermont. Ultimately, it was an absolutely amazing week at NACTO, and I'm so grateful to my hometown city of Minneapolis and all the brilliant transportation professionals who shared their frontline insights. Bringing that collective energy and cutting-edge operational knowledge back home is exactly how we ensure our own streets are ready for the future. That wraps up this special edition of the Burlington Plan, getting a look behind the scenes at the NACTO conference in the Twin Cities. If you want to learn more about Plan BTV 2050 or find out how you can get involved in shaping the plan, you can go to burlingtonvt.gov/planbtv2050. You can also connect directly with our municipal planning teams by emailing planning@burlingtonvt.gov, dpwplanning@burlingtonvt.gov, or parkplanning@burlingtonvt.gov. Thanks for listening. The Burlington Plan is produced right here at the Media Factory in Burlington South End. We'll be back soon with another conversation about how Burlington plans for its future.

Orleans. We first tested the Aqualung in the summer of 1942 on the French Mediterranean coast with my friends Frédéric Dumas and Philippe Taillet. At that time, we had no idea how it would change all our lives. Later on, we would add new sophisticated equipment. But the important thing was that now the diver was free, and safety was in freedom.

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2: Motherful is a Black, Indigenous, Mothers of Color-led, multiracial, grassroots collective of single mothers in Columbus, Ohio, whose mission is to support, empower, and nurture single mother families through community.
3: The five goals of our organization are to substantially improve the material conditions and financial security of single mother families from barely surviving to thriving, to substantially improve the health and wellness of single mothers and their families, to substantially improve the communal care of single mothers and their families, to promote and substantially impact justice for single mother families through racial, gender, environmental, economic, and maternal justice initiatives, and to amplify the voices and stories of single mothers, building power for single mothers.

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1: Single mothers Heidi Howes and Lisa Woodward both came to the same conclusion, that mothering is not something best done alone. They initiated what's become a large and growing movement for mutual mothering support. Its name is Motherful. Here are excerpts from their video presentations found on maternalgifteconomymovement.org. Motherful co-founder Heidi Howes.
2: I'd had a vision in 2011 when I became a single mother. And the vision was a co-housing project where single moms could live together and support each other with the maternal labor of mothering. I moved into a duplex next to another single mother. And that was my first residence outside of my marriage. And it was extremely helpful because when you have small children, if you need to run to the store or you need to take one child to the ER, it's really helpful to have someone who is able to take the other child or just watch your children for a little bit. So that was my initiation into single motherhood. I had a sister friend next door who supported me. And when I moved away from that, I really felt the absence of it. So Lisa and I connected on single motherhood, and I told her about my vision, and she had similar visions.
3: I had similar visions. I was a teen mom raised by a single mom. I graduated high school pregnant and started on that journey.
1: Motherful co-founder Lisa Woodward.
3: I was lucky enough to be very good at finding research. I loved researching. So I was able to move through the system and the humps pretty easily. But when I started to have all my other kids, there just wasn't enough resources out there for moms. And so I met Heidi and we wanted to kind of bring all of the resources together and make a spreadsheet. That was our only goal. And that's how it started out.
2: In 2018, 5 years after we met, we finally came together and said, it's time. And we started to gather single moms that we knew to invite them to dinner with their children so that we could create community. So what we started was community dinners.
3: And we would have these dinners and we would have themes. We would have different speakers and a way to connect and talk about issues that single moms were having. And we would start to do this in different locations around Central Ohio area so we can start to get moms from all different sides of town.
2: We formed our 501c3 so that we could collect resources and distribute them to other moms.
1: 501c3 refers to the U.S. protocol for registering a nonprofit organization.
2: I just want to highlight that Motherful was born from a desire to create an organization that would provide a respite of community for single mothers and their children, where they would be understood and supported both emotionally and physically. Our vision is to create a motherful world in which all mothers and their children are valued, nurtured, supported, and cared for, where single mothers never again feel alone, abandoned, cast aside, stigmatized, or marginalized systemically or personally. We seek to build a safe, intentional community where single mothers joyfully and peacefully work together, uplift each other, and share an abundance of resources in a collaborative, equitable collective.
3: Motherful is a Black, Indigenous, Mothers of Color-led, multiracial, grassroots collective of single mothers in Columbus, Ohio, whose mission is to support, empower, and nurture single mother families through community, education, resources, art, and wellness. Founded in 2018 by single mothers, Motherful is a living, breathing, radical vision of collective future of motherhood. Currently, we have 577 members, and we're growing.
2: We really wanted to base our organization on solid values. So in 2020, we did a listening poll of our community about our values. This is a living document, and we're continuing to update it, and we're open to suggestions. And this is what we have now. We are a matriarchal organization. We believe all single mothers are sacred and worthy of support. We believe in valuing the work of mothers. We believe in an inclusive representative democracy, which includes acknowledging the damages inflicted on Black Americans through enslavement and post-emancipation exclusionary policies, acknowledging the damages inflicted on Indigenous people through colonialism, protecting and upholding voting rights, championing and fighting for civil rights and human rights, support for reparations. We believe in LGBTQIA rights. We believe in strong public education.
3: We believe in health care for all. We believe in reparative justice. We believe in reproductive justice and freedom. We believe in justice reform and rehabilitation. We believe in LGBTQIA rights. We believe in strong public education. We believe in safe communities and healthy relationships, which includes stronger common sense gun laws, support for survivors of domestic and gun violence, support of survivors of sexual assault and abuse. We believe in upholding disability rights, which includes equitable transportation, equal opportunity to employment and education, access to affordable health care, workforce development. We believe in a thriving and sustainable environment, which includes clean air, water, and parks, access to outdoor community spaces, homes free of toxins and poison chemicals, access to affordable and sustainable energy sources.
2: This is our organizational chart, which shows how we have built our organization as a non-hierarchical, matriarchal collective. We have board of directors. We also have the co-directors and staff, our collective members, our supporters and donors, and our volunteers. We've also built our organization on the matriarchal model, which is outlined in Heide Gettner-Abentrot's Societies of Peace. So the economic level of the matriarchal model is economic reciprocity, balanced by the maternal gift economy. At the social level, founded on motherhood and non-hierarchical horizontal societies of matrilineal kinship. At the political level, gender egalitarian societies of consensus. And at the level of culture, worldview and spirituality, sacred societies and cultures of the divine feminine.
3: This is our first year doing a Matriarchs Council, and it's a year-long professional leadership development cohort. It started off with about 20 moms this season, and we ended with about 11 that went through all 12 months. So we have monthly meetings and an annual retreat and committee-led assignments within the organization. Matriarchs will learn the ins and outs of organizing and building while moving the Motherful Collective vision and mission. We plan to launch a new Matriarchs Council in June, in which our moms get to run for seats on the council. So it's really great that we can have both a board of directors and a matriarch council to make decisions.
1: The decisions Motherful members make are not abstract. They include issues of provisioning both the members of the group and members of the surrounding community.
3: When we first started having the community dinners, we made friends with a local youth center where we had a dinner. And since then, they've given their space to us as an in-kind donation for 4 years. So we turned the garage into our full pantry. So we get food donations every single day from Trader Joe's here, which stocks our pantry with all the yummy foods. We have commercial fridges, commercial freezer, and then we have a regular freezer fridge combo and shelving. We just opened a free store in the back of our pantry where moms can shop. We get a lot of donations. The community donates all the time. It also houses our diaper bank, and we have a laundry soap refillery inside of our food pantry. We have a bookcase of different toiletry items that are available. We have a menstrual cabinet that's stocked with cups and tampons and pads. We just try to stay stocked with all the things that would support our single moms.
1: Motherful also has a garden.
3: This year we're planting all medicinal herbs so we can use the herbs for tinctures, salves, or tea. We also have a farm that's about a few miles away from our location that brings us more fresh produce as well.
1: The long-range plans for Motherful are even more ambitious. They are working towards finding a location for a shared single mother community.
3: There's so many ways we could co-live together. So we are working on a big research deep dive with all of our members, finding out their current financial status and their current housing. We have a new database so we can track all of our impact and be able to show what moms are coming for, how many come to our events. We also have a map So we can see where all of our moms live, and you roll over it and you can see the mom's contact information and how many kids they have.
1: While Motherful focuses on the local community, it also has ambitions for outreach.
3: We want to go to the UN. Yeah, we want international support. We're just creative and always finding a new way. We're not scared of new ideas. We're not scared of changing directions. And we just take every day with power and strength and keep it going.
1: That was Motherful co-founder Lisa Woodward speaking at a salon hosted on the website maternalgifteconomymovement.org. You're listening to WINGS, Women's International News Gathering Service, a weekly radio series by and about women around the world. This week, the focus is on the organization Motherful, which is focused on securing the well-being and thriving of single mothers and their families. Here's the other Motherful co-founder, Heidi Howes.
2: We're striving in our organization to center mothering, which, as you can imagine, in a patriarchal, colonial, white supremacist, capitalist environment, takes work for us to do. But here are some of the things that we do at Motherful to center mother leaders, particularly ourselves, because we are the primary staff at this time. We utilize flexible work hours and remote work. So we center our mothering and ourselves and our children first. Children are always welcome. Childcare is provided for our mothers when we do events. And also, we support each other in the childcare. We move at the speed of trust, which is a quote from Adrienne Marie Brown. Moving at the speed of trust means that we don't hurry and hustle for the sake of growth. We also prioritize childcare. And then we have a non-exploitative value system where we maintain a 32-hour work week. And again, we normalize children at work and we normalize mothering. Also, wellness is one of the pillars of our organization. We have sound baths and energy healing every Sunday at our open house, which is when our pantry and our resource center are open to the whole community of single mothers. I'm a devotee of the Divine Mother and I'm a shamanic practitioner. When I was told in my dreams and in my work to build a temple for single mothers, I never thought we would be actually having our open house on Sunday mornings. When we did our retreat in a place called the Hocking Hills here in Ohio, beautiful place in Ohio, a lot of the moms shared that they had never been away from their children to have an experience like that. And everyone got a massage and we had a wonderful food and the hot tub and the sauna and we took hikes and it was just a beautiful time. But especially beautiful because it was a kind of healing experience that most of moms had never experienced. Everything we do is free for the single moms. On Sundays, any mom can come. When they become a member, there's an intake form and they agree to our values and they agree to be a part of the reciprocity, the community, and to give back what they can. We strive to build our organization on this model. We are feeding 100 families a week right now. So many of our moms are able to afford their rent because they don't have to buy groceries. We've centered the food security piece because it frees moms up from that stress. And we're also able to find a source of food that's not connected to the local food banks. So we don't have to ask moms for their IDs when they come. So that means that undocumented folks can come through and they don't have to worry about that. And also, we have an independent food bank, so we don't have to deal with the logistics of reporting to someone. We're giving primarily organic produce, organic meats, dairy, and fruits. And every Sunday morning, we have different resources coming to our center. So moms can, for example, access free legal support from a lawyer who's created this nonprofit. And we just recently started a partnership with Women's Health Mobile.
1: Because it is strongly centered on Black and Indigenous communities, Motherful also takes on issues like racist policing.
2: The Columbus Police Department kills Black people at a very, very high rate statistically. And just in the fall, Takaya Young was a pregnant 21-year-old mother who was murdered in a parking lot by a police officer. And some of our mothers, our member mothers, have had their children killed by the state, murdered by the state unjustly. And so we do try to bring support to those mothers and bring awareness to these causes.
1: Taking such stands is not without its cost.
2: Much criticism, and we've lost members, we've lost funding, but we find it imperative that we speak up about not only the genocide in Palestine, but also all the genocides happening in the world, including the genocide happening to African Americans and indigenous people on this land, on Turtle Island. So I wanted to share with you that we are not silent and we're not shy, even though many are, and we continue to pursue justice and use our voices to call for what's right. We've been in the trenches doing this work for the last 5 years, and even in our own city, overlooked by the Women's Fund, overlooked by many of those organizations, we persevere and we continue to march to the beat of our own drum. But we've just been so encouraged to be connected with the amazing elder

0: thriving income. And four of those moms are actually in our collective. We're very, very excited. So overall, they will be receiving $30,000, which, as you can imagine, for many of them living in poverty their whole lives, this will be a huge opportunity to experience a hand up, you know, and a large hand up. And then on top of that, we are working to build Motherful's Guaranteed Income Program, which in the next year, we hope to start with 50 to 100 Black and Brown pregnant and parenting, early parenting mothers who will receive $500 a month. That's the goal. And if you'd like to contribute to that, we would love to have you. There is a donate button on our website. Just going to put that in there because we are always looking for supporters.
1: The Motherful website can be found at motherful.org. That's motherful.org. Again, Motherful co-founder Heidi House.
0: Another thing we're starting in the summer is our second business venture, which is a social enterprise called Plateful, because single moms have their plates full. And out of the food that we receive, we are creating prepared meals, prepared family meals. We've partnered with another organization called Service Relief, and they have the expertise to create the menu with the chefs to create the meals. And so we'll be employing three single moms for this project for 6 months. It's a pilot. And in the pilot, we'll be giving away 120 meals per week that are already prepared because single moms don't have time to cook most of the time. And so we saw that as an issue, even with our fresh food that we were giving away, that many moms couldn't stop with the convenience foods because of time. You know, they're working 2 and 3 jobs. So we are, yes, we need help. We're always looking for volunteers. So we are really excited to start Plateful because that's also going to emerge as a business that will be public facing so that folks can purchase a family meal and give a family meal. So it's a buy one, give one model. And after our pilot for the 6 months, then we're going to be opening a storefront, hopefully, or having the food available to the public to purchase, which will also support our operations. We are always looking for scrappy ways to make income because we are single moms, you know, and that's what single moms do. But Motherful has had to scrape and innovate the entire way. And everything that you see that we've built has been, at least for the first 3 years, not funded at all. It was built on our backs, on our sweat and our magic. And we're so proud of that. And so we're always looking for the creative ways of doing things. We have an emergency fund grant. So moms in the collective can apply for help. We just paid the deposit and rent for a mom who was facing eviction. And because of Motherful, she's got a new house. Lisa walked her through everything, helped her with everything. You know, we were able to generate about $3,000 to give to her so that she was escaping homelessness with her three children and her disabled mother. So we're always looking for housing security solutions because we are in an affordable housing crisis.
1: Motherful's next big project, collective living.
0: So Motherful has always dreamed of the eco village that would be somewhat out of town where we have our farm and our performance space and our community center, and mothers can have their own homes that they own, you know, or that they own together. And that's the big vision. And in the meantime, we have partnered with a developer who also happens to be a mom who was raised by a single mom here in Columbus, Ohio. And her name is Letha Pugh. And she heard our vision for housing project, co-housing project. And she approached us and said she wanted to build it with us. And so in 2026, we're planning a 20 unit apartment building on a land bank property in town. And the first floor will be commercial. It'll have our kitchen and our business with Plateful. And we'll also have childcare. And then we're going to have a couple of different models of like single family units inside of the apartment building. And then probably a floor that will be co-housing. So moms and kids will have their own rooms, but they'll have a shared living space. And that's kind of like phase one, or actually probably phase two. In the meantime, we're looking to purchase some duplexes or fourplexes on our own because this apartment building we will not own at first. Our last year's budget was $417,000.

So we're still looking to build our capacity to be able to own the housing project. But for now, we're partnering in innovative ways that we can. We just received a donation from a generous donor for $30,000 to support housing justice. And with that $30,000, we're hoping to raise up to $100,000 so that we can purchase a fourplex. And that $100,000 will be used as a down payment. A fourplex or a duplex or something similar, so that we can have emergency housing for single moms and so that we can also build spaces for moms to live together. So the second phase is the apartment building, and the third phase will be our eco village. And we look forward to that. In April, we're putting our choir back together. We have a motherful choir, and we're also putting together a performance for a local festival. And the performance is going to be monologues in the spirit of vagina monologues, where moms will be able to create, co-create a show, and we'll also showcase our songs that we write. So we're always looking in ways to enrich the souls of single mothers. Yeah. Alongside feeding our hearts and our bodies, we're feeding our souls. We are the praxis, as they say. We are the boots on the ground, and it is, it's intense. As you can see, I'm laying in my bed right now with a back injury. You know, I think we have carried a lot, probably more than we should. And we also know the urgency that is the state of motherhood, especially single motherhood for Black single mothers, Indigenous single mothers, Palestinian mothers, you know, and so on and so forth. So we have worked, together, and that's why we built a co-directorship, right? And that's why we built a collective, because we knew this isn't something we can do alone, you know, and we need all of you here to also help us continue and make it happen, you know? And our hope is that single mothers in different cities will be interested in adopting our model and taking our collective blueprint. And we like to say that the future of motherhood is collective. And we are open to suggestions about that as well. We're looking to share our model with moms around the world. And we also, you know, have a vision of it kind of being like Girl Scouts for single moms. In other countries, it may look different. It may be moms who are married, but just need, you know, to support each other. So we're ready, I think, to start being more nationally and internationally known. And we're hopeful that we can create a documentary and a book that can spread the message and spread our work. And we're so grateful that we have connected with you all and that we are able to acknowledge that we have built a real life maternal gift economy. And we hope that we can bring more supporters to bring more resources and more awareness and love to single mothers around the world. Mm-hmm. Yeah. So we have found that the majority of single moms that have come through our intake form, everyone has to pass through an intake form. The majority of them, I want to say over 50%, have experienced assault and violence. And, you know, for many of them, that's the reason they left their marriage. And so we just know that to be a fact of the population, our population. We ourselves have experienced that. And so we are, you know, it's a fact of life for single moms. And so we're sensitive to it, and we address it on whatever level we can. And I just wanted to say that, you know, wherever you are, please uplift a single mother. Please give to a single mother. Please tell her you see her. Because single mothers are suffering, and they're struggling, and they're isolated, and you know, have a lot of loneliness, and many of them are, you know, just barely surviving. So call your mom. We always say that. Call your mom, and then donate to Motherful. you can find us at motherful.org. There's a donate button on the side, really simple. And looks like we got 1 minute. So I just wanted to share our anthem. We love you. Our anthem, When Mothers Lead, the tune, if you want to think about a verse for it, I had a vision of a million mothers marching on Washington, singing this song. And it goes,

0: That was Motherful co-founder Heidi Howes. You also heard co-founder Lisa Woodward. The audio was excerpted from two video recorded presentations at the website maternalgifteconomymovement.org. Diana Wanyonyi selected the clips used in this program. 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The Wings sound logo is from Libana's album A Circle is Cast. I'm Frieda Worden. 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
6: If you remember watching Ginsu knife ads back in the day, you're already well aware that the hand can't cut a tomato. 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We speak to master knife maker Adam Simha about all things cutting. We discuss the ins and outs of knife maintenance, compare the quality of knife manufacturing across various countries, and take a look at his new line of high-end knives.

0: I'm joined now on Sea Change Radio by Adam Simha. Adam is the founder of both MKS Knife and Adam Simha Knives. 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
1: Thank you. It's a pleasure to be here.
0: So I should tell our listeners that Adam and I are high school friends. He tutored me in geometry back in the day and is an MIT grad and has taken his math skills to the obvious next level, which is making high-end custom knives. And there may not be such an obvious sustainability angle with this for Sea Change Radio listeners, but there is definitely some sustainability that comes into having a fine piece of equipment that will keep you making your own food. It's not just a knife. These aren't just items in a vacuum.
1: I'd say it's absolutely central to everything that I've been doing for the last 15 or 20 years. In 2010, I got up in front of a TEDx audience, TEDx Cambridge, the first one. It was called How We Eat. And I said, heart in hand, a great knife can change your life. And in my 3 minutes, I went on to suggest that if you understand that your relationship to your knife is the relationship to your best friend in the kitchen, and that if that suddenly became better than you ever imagined it could be, the results could be genuinely life-changing. If you like cooking more, if you look forward to it, if you are more invested in it, this is what you're feeding yourself and your friends and your family, then I think you're necessarily going to be that much more tuned in to what goes into that, the food you're buying, where it's coming from. And if more people did that, then we'd all be feeling a bit better. You know, it's something could easily be broken down to being as simple as, if organic meat costs twice as much, but we all ate half as much, we'd be more healthy and farmers would make the same amount of money. Obviously, that's pretty broad strokes, but you get the idea.
0: When we had you on last time, which was maybe a decade or so ago, we did not really cover the fast fashion element of knives. We're talking about the high-end custom knives only because that's what you focus on. But I am interested in how the commodification, if you will, of all things household, including knives, has affected how you view your products. And maybe you can give our listeners some kind of guidelines when they're shopping for a knife to know that this is something to avoid and maybe what brands you might want to recommend. If you want to be a conscious consumer, it takes a little bit of legwork.
1: That's true. Agreed. I would say, to your point, the commodification of knives has shown that they can be made unbelievably cheaply. And a lot of that is happening in countries that don't start with the United States. And the bad news is you can tell.
0: You could tell, but can I tell? Like if I were going into an IKEA or whatever, how could I tell like, oh, these are the good knives or these are junky?
1: Well, let's see. I'll do sort of a broader overview and then I can get into details wherever we see fit. You know, when you're choosing a knife, obviously it has to be beautiful and every aspect out of it has to appeal to you and that depends on you. You should have the opportunity to try it out. More stores now than 15 or 20 years ago will actually have some carrots or something on hand that you can try it out on. And if not, then at least go through the motions, sort of move it on a cutting board as if you would. And if it feels right to you, then that's a good sign. Now, most commercial knife brands will obfuscate the materials that they're using. And they certainly won't tell you very much in detail about the processes that go into it. Both of those things are critical, but it's hard to get any real solid information short of reading review after review, and you can get on Reddit and you get some idea, but it's a slog for sure. Good news is that there are some brands out there right now that I'd say are excellent value and can serve you really, really well for a long time. They're not going to be the fanciest. They're not going to be the slickest, but they work just fine. So brands like, you know, that $45, $50 Victorinox, if that's what you can afford, then that's what you should get. If you could step it up a little bit, there's a brand called MAC, MAC, which I think is an outstanding value for the money. And that's in a particular style, right? So that's a Japanese Western style knife. So you'd have to know that that sort of style appealed to you.
0: Yes, you recommended one of those to me, and I have a nice Mac paring knife that I enjoy.
1: Fantastic, right? And things that somebody at the kitchen store may or may not tell you is, or excuse me, they may or may not ask you, well, how do you cook? What do you cook? Are you really aggressive? Is it all hacking a chicken into four pieces and taking apart a couple of turnips every night? Or do you only eat chives and scrambled eggs? That's going to say a lot about whether you should get a delicate knife that cuts like a laser, but if you go into something hard like a pit or a stone, it's going to chip. Or you should get something that's really meant for more abuse, but doesn't quite have the finesse. If you find a salesperson that is knowledgeable, then you're lucky, to be honest. But those are the kind of questions to ask and or to think about. Another really important factor is what you're prepared to do to keep this up. There are a lot of really awful mechanical devices out there. There's one or two that are actually pretty good. And this honestly is a game changer, and it's so simple. Switching from a traditional butcher steel, so the one we all grew up with, that long sharpening rod that with the it's just these vertical striations, it's really hard steel. And we all got taught the same thing, to you draw the knife across as if you were slicing vertically, and then what you're doing is you're pushing the bent over edge microscopically, or not so microscopically bent over edge, back into line where it should be. And that idea and that technology is old, as you might imagine, and it comes from the era when most good knives were carbon steel. And that's a perfectly legitimate thing to do, and it's a perfectly legitimate way to understand what's happening. Bad news is that these days most knives that people are going to have are stainless. And the one really bad side effect of having as much chromium in the material as you need to make it stainless, and I say that in air quotes because it's not really stainless, but it's a lot more stain resistant. The side effect of all that chromium is that when you try and bend over a little tiny bent over bit on the edge of your knife, it snaps off immediately. It'll chip. It'll make a microchip at first, so you can't see it. And it's insidious because it seems like, oh, that's cutting better, but it's really tearing. And it's created damage below the surface inside the steel. So that means the next chip will come off more easily. And that's just a perfectly reasonable slice of a carrot down to the board, bang. And the next thing you know, it looks like a comb. So to try and take it from that back to sharp is, unless you have stones or some skill, that's just Herculean, right? This is why we take it to a sharpener or a repair shop. Ideally, you'll catch it before you can see the chips. So, backing up to the beginning, making the switch to a ceramic or a diamond honing rod. So, it's the same shape, different material. It's the same move, except you don't press hard. But other than that, you just take a slice down the side, down the other side, one, two, three, four, every few days, and it shaves off that little bent over bit, which we call a burr, and it doesn't try and bend it. So it never makes that chip. It just takes it right off.

0: This is Alex Wise on Sea Change Radio, and I'm speaking to Adam Simha. He is the founder of Adam Simha Knives and MKS Knife. So, Adam, you're a two-brand knife maker now. Why don't you explain where the things have bisected in your life?
1: MKS Knife is and will continue to be the full custom bespoke knife making that happens here in Cambridge. Adam Simha Knives is what we, in the industry it's called a mid-tech knife, but it's a brand that I've designed and prototyped, It's a brand that I've designed and prototyped, and we're getting them built in Idaho from steel that comes from Buffalo, and then finished in France. And every one of these shops that I'm working with are people that I've worked with for years and have nothing but the greatest respect for. I have to tell you, I just received the first production prototypes about 2 weeks ago. And in my entire life, I've never gotten anything from a factory that I had no issues with. And this was the first time. I just stood there, mouth agape. It was perfect, every aspect. And I had just spent a few days at the factory at both places earlier on this year. And we had a wonderful time. It seemed like we made a lot of progress, but obviously you don't know until you know. So what I got from those guys was just outstanding. And so I'm beyond thrilled to offer these knives. We're starting with an 8-inch chef, 220 millimeters, so that's about 8 1/4. And it's really representative of all the aspects of my favorite custom patterns, to be honest, that I've done for people over the years, and sort of all distilled down into one representative pattern. And it comes in black. The handles are made out of G10, which is a fiberglass laminate, which is basically indestructible. And it's very pretty when it's polished. Feels great in the hand. One's black, and you can get it in red or blue, too. So for those of you who have kosher kitchens, you can get one of each. And for those of you who just like red and blue, you can get that, too. I will be doing some special editions now and again, using the same knife blank, but building them from scratch here in Cambridge. And those will be wild cards. Those will be available to owners, and often, I hope, will be an opportunity for us to raise some money for some really good causes.
0: Well, I know that somebody who does something so meticulous, a craftsman like yourself, being able to let go of some of that process, of that manufacturing process, must be a little daunting. And the stimulus for this is purely economies of scale, really, that you'll be able to produce knives for people who can't necessarily either wait or afford a custom-made knife?
1: That is correct. And I would say emphasis on the weight. The price will be significant, but absolutely 100% worth it. They're costing me a lot to make. And honestly, I wouldn't have it any other way. If I couldn't do it this well, I wouldn't do it. And that part of that is why I haven't up until now, that I couldn't find anyone to do the work well enough. And I just wasn't willing to compromise. I mean, I've done, you know, some designs for hire and small lots for some small companies, you know, 100, 200, 500. But they've always been designed to be very, very simple, Spartan, workhorse things to come in at a particular price point, and that's fine. But this really needed to be representative of the custom work, which is as good as I can possibly make it. But the good news is that you'll be able to get them, so long as we have them, you know, within a week.
0: Through your website, or are you also going to be working through distributors?
1: No, so this is going to be run through AdamSimhaKnives.com website, and that is being built out as a one-stop shop boutique. You'll be able to buy the knives, and that we'll have a knife skills and support section. I'm hoping down the line to bring in chef ambassadors to do recipes and again, have a giving back section too.
0: So Adam, you're talking about some of the countries that are making the fast fashion version of knives, but I know of Germany and Japan having these long knife making traditions. Are they still the big kahunas in the industry, or are there other countries that have come along to be shining examples of manufacturing beyond the United States, where you're making knives, obviously?
1: I mean, European knife manufacturing, and I'll just say culinary. The Germans, the English to some degree, the French and the Italians are chugging along, doing good work like they always have. The Japanese are doing sometimes exquisite work, and it's a really different model, really interesting one that I've had the opportunity to delve into, at least from an informational standpoint, in a very different style, very different ethos. The Chinese have come an incredible way. Really, that stuff used to be derided as crap, and now it's become obvious and becoming more and more obvious every day that they're quite capable of doing very good work. And it doesn't cost very much because their labor is cheap, their materials are available, they're abundant. I mean, I don't need to get into the geopolitics of that, but Chinese manufacturing competes well because their costs are lower in general, I think is a fair statement. I recently did a project for Smith & Wolensky Steakhouse, which is, you know, steakhouse chain, which ended up being me actually working for a larger company called Steelite, which is sort of the huge company that anyone who is not in the food industry has never heard of. But they make plates and glasses and cups and flatware and all kinds of things internationally. So if you go on a cruise ship or in a convention hall or a restaurant chain, most likely you're getting stuff from them. They're the big dog. So I did a series of steak knives. And the way they do it is they'll have me do sketches and I'll pick a few and I'll prototype a few and I'll send them the prototypes. And door to door, my prototype to China, China back here, 10 days, production prototype. And the only comment they'll have was they'll send a $15 version and a $19 version. Which one do you want? We swapped out one material. Which one do you want? Other than that, I have no issues. I mean, it was just astounding. I was, you know, I'll admit I was holding my attitude in, how good could this be? And I was blown away. They're really, really quite good. And for the price, you can't beat it.
0: You were talking about how important it is to keep a knife sharp. But as you were talking about steak knives, I thought of all these serrated knives, steak knives, ceramic knives, knives that tout themselves as not needing to be sharpened. I don't even know if they can be sharpened. Where do you sit on these? Do you make those types of knives, for example?
1: I don't make ceramic. And those are basically impossible to sharpen at home. So I think I just leave those aside. And I think those have their place for sure. There are some people that need a very, very, very light knife because physically they're incapable of holding something heavy, or they have arthritis or something like that. As I understand it, they're very delicate. If they hit a hard surface, they're toast.
0: That's what they say, but I don't know. I've had two different ceramic knives for 30 years, and I'm a klutz.
1: A lovable klutz.
0: But I drop them, and I'm like, oh, no, it's about to shatter. But so far, so good. So we'll see.
1: Cool. All right. Well, I'm happy to stand corrected. Serrated knives sometimes get a bad rap, but they don't have to. I took it upon myself to learn to do that well a few years back. And the truth of the matter is that commercial serrated knives are often not sharpened as much as they need to be. So remember before we were talking about that little burr that you would try and knock off with a ceramic hone. A lot of times, if you look carefully at even a brand new serrated knife, you'll see little burrs still stuck to the inside of the serrations. So I go to a lot of trouble to get that right, and they're wonderful. I mean, it's just a different thing. It's not better. It's not worse.
0: When should a home chef know when their knife needs to be honed, Adam?
1: Depending on what you eat regularly, but most people will eat vegetables to some degree. So pick a tomato, for example. If your skills are decent, that means that you're pushing a knife across a tomato. It should glide through the tomato and end up on the cutting board. If you find you have to press, then you know the knife needs some attention.

0: This is Alex Wise on Sea Change Radio, and I'm speaking to Adam Simha. He's a knife maker. His knives can be found at MKS Knife and AdamSimhaKnives.com. So, Adam, obviously you don't want to use a carving knife for cutting a loaf of bread. It's not ideal. Is serrating a knife from a manufacturing standpoint, yes, it narrows down what you can really use it for, but what it's used for can be very effective.
1: Absolutely. And the idea is that the insides, the involute parts of the serrations, never hit the board, so they dull much more slowly. And I do a number of different versions of a serrated knife. So, for example, if you go to sharp points, that's amazing for bread. I mean, it's just, no matter how crusty it is, they'll sink right through it, and then you're in and you cut right through it, and it's incredible. Once those start to wear, or if they're intentionally rounded over, then that knife becomes really great for things like brisket. And even rounded over more to the point where they're more like scallops, then that's ideal for cake. So there's this whole spectrum of things like serrations, and there are different shapes of serrations. And depending on, like, for example, if you want to cut ice, I mean, to get a little esoteric, but some people spend a lot, like bartenders. Some bartenders spend a lot of time concerned with cutting ice well. I mean, that's a whole other conversation, but just as an example of context.
0: Yeah, sure. It's making me think I don't have enough knives. And you could name 50 other items in my kitchen that probably could have their own knife for it. It's a slippery slope as a consumer.
1: Yeah, I know what you mean. You can get through almost anything with one perfect knife that's perfect for you, whatever that actually is. But it's a lot of fun to take apart an avocado with an avocado knife.
0: Well, now you just told me that there's a thing called an avocado knife, so I didn't even know that existed. I knew there was a grapefruit spoon, but I didn't know there was an avocado knife.
1: I actually got a design patent. So not a patent, but a design patent on this avocado knife that I've been making for a number of years. And I think they gave it to me lock, stock, and barrel because it's just such a funny-looking beast. But as with all of my tools, it's designed for someone who needs to take apart not one or two, but two or three crates of avocados every day, do it quickly and efficiently with a minimum amount of waste and not get hurt. So if you look at any YouTube video, I mean, I'm sure there's maybe one or two that don't, but I wouldn't be at all surprised. The majority of them will show you, this is how to take apart an avocado with a chef knife. You cut around it, you split it, and then you whack the knife into the pit and pull it out, and then try and get the pit off the knife. All of that without cutting either hand. Good luck. Like, maybe you'll get away with it once, but 300 times a day? I don't know. So the one I make has a little hook on the back, and you just hook the pit out.
0: Ah, clever. Yes, that's for somebody who's making a lot of guacamole.
1: A lot of guacamole. Yep, you got it.
0: This is a little bit out of left field question, but I once had a really interesting discussion with somebody who was cutting my hair about scissors, who was like super into their scissors. And I didn't realize how attached. I mean, obviously, if you're spending 8 hours with these scissors, these are something very dear to you. And I didn't realize how expensive they can be and how much it costs to maintain them. Is that something that you've ever delved into or that you can kind of illuminate us about a little bit?
1: So I was lucky enough to take a class a couple of years ago with a woman named Grace Horn, who is an unbelievable scissor maker in Sheffield, England. And it was inspiring and humbling and absolutely made clear that scissors are scissors and knives are knives.
0: Scissors and knives are very distinct art forms.
1: Yes, right. She says they're not knives, they're springs. And then we proceed to spend 3 days understanding that. And the, you know, the bar is, can it whisper through a piece of saran wrap? So you think, Oh, paper or hair. Well, that's fine. That's relatively easy. But can you whisper through saran wrap without it getting hung up? That's a properly made sharp pair of scissors. And try that with any scissors you have at home. And you can't hold it taut. It has to be just hanging there.
0: What are some of the litmus tests that a knife maker engages in to measure how sharp a knife is?
1: So from a knife maker perspective, and I'll speak for myself, but I think I'm probably speaking for a lot of other people too. You can shave hair. You can pop hair and you can explode hair. So it, now I'm talking about a hair on your arm, right? So you could shave it like you would shave, you know, any other part of your body, and you're pressing the blade against your skin and you're pushing it and takes the hair with it. That's shaving. Popping is where you don't press it against the skin, you just push it up against the hair, but you can feel the hair tug before it cuts it. But whispering or exploding is you move the knife toward the hair and before you know it, the hair just disappears. You feel nothing, no tug. And that is the bare minimum for me.
0: So when you're talking about these scissors whispering through saran wrap, that's the same idea.
1: Absolutely. You should feel no pressure, no hanging up, nothing. It's just snip and it's in two.
0: I so appreciate you taking us through your world. It's a fascinating art form and quite a pragmatic one as well. Adam Simha, thanks so much for being my guest on SeaChange Radio.
1: Thanks so much for having me.

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4: 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Our Choice Cuts theme today is going to be on the crooners. 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Like Frank Sinatra, Perry Como, Dean Martin, Sammy Davis Jr., Ella Fitzgerald, Nora Jones, Van Morrison, whole list of crooners on today's playlist for today's show. This is Choice Cuts. I'm your host, Diamond Dog Dan. 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Shout out to loyal listeners who are tuned in today. I put a missive out to let you know that this was going to be a special show today. We're going to kick things off with the chairman of the board. You know who that is, Frank Sinatra. During the 40s, there was a time Beatlemania followed in the 1960s, but they called it Sinatra Mania in the 1940s, right up to the 1990s with Frank Sinatra singing. Some interesting things, side things about Frank Sinatra. He was born in Hoboken, New Jersey. It was a difficult birth. He weighed 13 and a half pounds. They had trouble getting him out. They had to use forceps, which left a scar on his neck, a lifelong scar. He also practiced the way he sang. He had to have really good breath control as a singer, as a crooner. So he practiced breath control by swimming underwater and memorizing the lyrics of the song. He was sort of singing in his head as he was underwater and not breathing. So it's interesting what things great singers do to hone their craft, so to speak. Here's Frank Sinatra and the Count Basie Orchestra, Fly Me to the Moon.

0: That's Frank Sinatra, Fly Me to the Moon. As far as I know, as far as records show, Frank Sinatra was the only crooner on today's show that had a thick file by the FBI. He used to hang out with mobsters, and so he got that reputation. He tried to shave off that reputation some when he got together with the Rat Pack, a couple of his buddies that were also successful singers, crooner singers. This next artist was not a compatriot of Frank Sinatra. In fact, he was maybe the alternative. He was a very relaxed crooner, alto casual crooner. He came from a small coal mining town in Pennsylvania, so he lived through poverty. And this is one of my grandmother's favorite songs and a favorite artist, also a favorite artist of Regis Philbin, especially for this artist's Christmas album. Who am I talking about? Well, Perry Como and his Grammy Award winning song, Catch a Falling Star. Here's Perry Como, the smooth, casual voice of Perry Como.
1: Catch a falling star and put it in your pocket, never let it fade away. Catch a

laid-back sound of Perry Como. His Grammy Award-winning hit song, Catch a Falling Star. Next, we're going to hear from a man, an artist, a member of the Rat Pack, Dean Martin, speaking of Perry Como's award-winning Christmas album that was one of Regis Philbin's favorite, and I have to agree with him. That was a great album of Perry Como's. Definitely a keepsake. Well, Dean Martin, did you know he died on Christmas Day, 1995? Dino Concetti was his name, his birth name. He had a number one hit with this song in 1964, even went over to knock the Beatles out of number one that week. He was really the king of cool. A lot of times he pretended he was drunk. He'd have a glass on stage with him with ice in it, looking like he was drinking bourbon. Actually, in that glass was apple juice. He also wasn't a night carouser. He was usually in bed before 10 o'clock, and he liked to go to bed early because he loved to golf. He loved to get up early and play golf. There's a little background on Dean Martin. I'm going to have a little more to share with him about the sad side of his life and how the death of his son affected him. And it certainly ain't that a kick in the head. It was true of that situation. Here's his number one song in 1964.

The King of Cool, Dean Martin, with Ain't That a Kick in the Head. We're going to follow that up with Something's Gotta Give, Sammy Davis Jr. hit. He's also a member of the Rat Pack, powerhouse vocals. And we almost lost Sammy in 1954. He was in a terrible car accident and lost his left eye. So he had a glass eye. Sometimes he wore a patch, but oftentimes not. And but he played 12 different instruments. Here's Sammy Davis Jr. And his follow-up song to Ain't That a Kick in the Head is Something's Gotta Give.

jazz pianist. He never was interested in vocals. He just wanted to play piano, but he was encouraged to sing. He was the first black entertainer to have a television show on national TV. Here's Nat King Cole in his warm velvet voice, or satin voice. His hit song, Unforgettable.

That's Nat King Cole, Unforgettable. His voice is unforgettable. I remember my parents playing his records on their hi-fi in the living room. That's how I got introduced to a lot of this music here, especially on today's playlist. Of course, this was all, a lot of it is 1950s and early 1960s. The crooners, but there are still crooners today. Here's Nina Simone. She's considered a jazz singer, but she rejected the label of a jazz artist. She said instead of a jazz artist, she wanted to be known as a black classical pianist. Black classical music is what she made, not jazz, black classical music. And like Nat King Cole, she wanted to just play piano first, and secondly, be a singer. So from an early age, she played piano. Here's Nina Simone and her song, My Baby Just Cares For Me, remastered in 2013.

Next, we're going to hear from the lady who sings the blues, Billie Holiday, and I'll Be Seeing You. Sadly, Billie died.

Next, we're going to hear from Peggy Lee in her number one song from 1958. She was from Jamestown, North Dakota. Don't have many artists that come out of North Dakota for some reason. Her name was Donna Eggelstrom. Changed it to Peggy Lee. The Muppets creator modeled Miss Piggy after Peggy Lee and was going to name the character, the puppet, Piggy Lee, but thought that that might be embarrassing for Peggy Lee to have Miss Piggy be Piggy Lee. So they left off the last name and just settled for Miss Piggy. Peggy Lee went on to write the music for Lady and the Tramp. Remember that kids movie, animated movie, Lady and the Tramp? Well, Peggy Lee wrote the music for it. But Peggy Lee is most remembered for this song from the album Things Are Swingin'. Here's Peggy Lee with her hit, Fever.

soundtrack Ferris Bueller's Day Off. Here's Wayne Newton and Donka Shane. Remember him on the float singing this song? Old Ferris Bueller. He was enjoying himself.

That's Wayne Newton, Mr. Las Vegas. He is from Phoenix, Arizona, however, and he was singing a Bobby Darin written song. Bobby Darin gave it to Wayne Newton to sing. A very hit song for Wayne Newton. Probably his bigger hit was one that my grandmother really loved to listen to. I bought her the 45, Red Roses for a Blue Lady. Do you remember that song? So here's the aforementioned Bobby Darin with his hit song, Beyond the Sea. And Bobby wrote that song, Donka Shane. Bobby Darin was from East Harlem, New York. He died of heart failure at the age of 37 in 1973. There have been movies and Broadway shows about Bobby Darin lately that have been very popular. He had a weak heart as a child. They didn't think he'd live to be in his teens. But what really shocked him and probably didn't do well for his heart was later in life he found out that his sister was actually his mother. She had given birth out of wedlock, and they hid the truth from Bobby, thinking that his mother was his mother, but it turned out his sister was his mother. So that gave him sort of a mental setback when he found that out, and that affected his ability to perform. So he took some time off to try to get some counseling about his revelation about his sister being his mother. Here's Bobby Darin with one of his big hit songs, Beyond the Sea. Listening to 90.

From Brooklyn, New York, that's Leslie Gore with somewhat of a feminist anthem, as they called it in 1963. You don't own me. I can do what I want. She grew up in Brooklyn, New York, and later also became somewhat of a TV star. Did you know she was called Pussy Girl in the Batman show on TV? That campy show called Batman Pussycatch, her name was. She accompanied the Riddler whenever the Riddler was up to bad stuff. But she was in two episodes as Pussycat, Leslie Gore. Next we're going to hear from the unbelievable, talented, till into his 90s he was performing, Tony Bennett. When I think of having a martini, I think of having a martini listening to Tony Bennett. And this was his biggest hit, Left My Heart in San Francisco. He wasn't from San Francisco. A lot of people wondered if that's where he grew up. He was from Long Island, New York. And he died in 2023. It didn't seem like it was that long ago. But he was 97 years old. Anthony Benedetto was his name. Sounds like something out of a Sopranos show. Wasn't there a character called Benedetto in that show? He had a great duet connection with Lady Gaga. She really, you could see she really loved him and cared for him right till the end when they were performing together. Here's his hit, Left My Heart in San Francisco. Definitely an all-time classic song.

Tony Bennett with his huge hit, I Left My Heart in San Francisco. 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We're coming to you from the Media Factory in the south end of Burlington, Vermont. 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Are you enjoying today's show? Give me a shout in and I can give you a shout out. Ray and Ray, are you listening? Sue out in Missouri, are you listening? Who are the other folks? Diana from our neighborhood, are you tuned in today? I hope so, because it's a great playlist of music. Now we're going to hear a person, an artist that is from San Francisco. He's probably left his heart there several times, and that's none other than the golden voice, smooth tenor voice of Johnny Mathis with his hit song, Chances Are. Here's Johnny Mathis.

That's Rosemary Clooney. Next, we're going to hear another song from the great Sinatra. Frank Sinatra and the Count Basie Orchestra reminds us that the best is yet to come. And that's true of this show. We're only halfway through today's show. A lot more crooner music for your listening pleasure. Remember, I'm Diamond Dog Dan, and we're coming to you from 99.3 FM, WBTV LP in Burlington. This is Choice Cuts, and a special theme of the crooners, both male and female crooners here. The best is yet to come, Frank tells us.

place. 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The best is yet to come, and babe, won't it be fine?

Frank Sinatra and that great Count Basie orchestra backing him up there. The orchestra deserves an award in addition to the vocalist, right? That Count Basie orchestra could certainly belt it out. Next, we're going to hear the belted out song, number one hit for Bobby Darin, and his signature song, really. Nobody does it like him singing Mack the Knife. Here's Bobby Darin.

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0: Back is back.
1: I always thought he was saying Maggie. It's Mac. Mackie's back. Mackie. Okay, big hit for Bobby Darin, Mac the Knife. The next duo had many hits in the late 50s. They collaborated on albums in 56, 57, and 59. Who am I talking about? Well, none other than Ella Fitzgerald and Louis Armstrong. Here's their song, Cheek to Cheek. You're listening to Choice Cuts, like Cheek to Cheek. Is bringing you the crooners here today. Probably no better crooner for the time than Ella Fitzgerald. The silky voice of Ella Fitzgerald and the gravelly voice of Louis Armstrong, they make quite a duo.
2: Heaven, I'm in heaven. And my

Valley's peak. But it doesn't thrill me half as much as dancing cheek to cheek. Oh, I'd love to go out fishing in a river or a creek, but I don't enjoy it half as much

Let's hear another one from Ella and Louis. They make a great pair. Let's hear another.

0: While you're listening to Louis and Ella singing, don't overlook the fact that Louis Armstrong was a phenomenal trumpet player. You heard the trumpet in the background, keeping the beat, keeping the music moving forward. Great trumpet playing from New Orleans' own Louis Armstrong. Next, we're going to hear from Brooklyn, New York, one of my favorite groups, still emerging from a cover group to a full-time supergroup, and that's Lake Street Dive, led by the wonderful singing, lead singing of Rachel Price. Rachel wants to know if she has a reputation of being a good kisser. Here's Rachel Price in Lake Street Dive.
1: If you

little Caribbean sound for Perry Como. Papa Loves Mumbo. A little information. We don't have another Frank Sinatra song, so I wanted to make sure to share with you some information that you may not be familiar with about old Frank. We said he had an FBI file. His son was also kidnapped at one point. And so he had to go to a lot of phone booths and take calls from the kidnappers. So after that, he always kept a roll of dimes in his pocket. So when he was buried, he had a roll of dimes in the coffin with him. He had, because he had to use payphones, he had Camel cigarettes, a bottle of Jack Daniels, a lighter, and of course that roll of dimes that he always had on him. That was in Frank Sinatra's coffin with him when he was buried. Next up for music here after Perry Como, we're going to return to Ray Charles and his classic song, It Had to Be You. Here's Ray.

just the way you look tonight. Just

think of Tony Bennett or hear his music, I think of Dirty Martinis, straight up. Perfect music to drink martinis by. Next, we're going to hear from Ravi Shankar's daughter. Did you know that was Nora Jones? The jazz vocalist of the year, Nora Jones, and I don't know why. She's a female

Our next artist is still touring at the age of 81, and it's Brenda Lee. Brenda Mae Tarpley was her name given to her when she was born in Atlanta, Georgia. She's moved to Nashville and play and perform country music, rock music. He even had a Christmas hit. Remember Rocking Around the Christmas Tree? So she's been, she was Little Miss Dynamite at the age of 12. That was what she was called when she went on stage, Little Miss Dynamite. See what you think of Little Miss Dynamite and her hit song, Break It to Me Gently. Here's Brenda Lee.

0: A lot of people making vacation plans for old Cape Cod, and Patti Page had a hit with that song. She was from Clarence, Oklahoma. Her name was Clara Ann Fowles originally and changed it to Patti Page. How much is that doggy in the window? The singing rage, Miss Patti Page, is how she was called onto stage. She died in 2013 at the age of 86. But before we hear her hit song, Old Cape Cod, I want to remind you that you're listening to Choice Cuts. I'm your host, Diamond Dog Dan. We've been coming to you from the Media Factory in the south end of Burlington, Vermont. 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All you out-of-towners are probably reaching us by streaming online at 993wbtv.org. I really appreciate you listening. As you can tell, I put a lot of work into these playlists, and today's Choice Cuts show theme being the great singers, the crooners, both male and female. Here's Patti Page in Old Cape Cod. Makes you want to go there.
1: Yeah.

That's Patty Page, Old Cape Cod. Now we're going to hear Florence Welch and Florence and the Machine with Morning Elvis. I think this is an autobiographical song that Florence wrote about herself.

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Powerful voice of Florence. Next, we're going to hear from the King. The King has entered the building. That was a song about not going to Graceland to see where Elvis lived. This is a song from Elvis asking, are you lonesome tonight? Here's Elvis Presley.

wonder if you're lonesome tonight. You know, someone said the world's a stage and each must play a part. Fate had me playing in love with you as my sweetheart. Act one was where we met. I loved you at first glance. You read your lines so cleverly and never missed a cue. Then came act two. You seemed to change, you acted strange, and why I've never known. Honey, you lied when you said you loved me, and I had no cause to doubt you. But I'd rather go on hearing your lies than to go on living without you. Now the stage is bare, and I'm standing there with emptiness all around. And if he won't come back to me, then they can bring the curtain down.

cousin Paul is listening. She thought that was a beautiful song. It was hard to pick one song of Elvis's to represent as a crooner on today's show, but I think that fit the bill. He was definitely crooning of his love in that song. So we're coming to the end of our show here today. I thank you for listening to Choice Cuts. I've been your host, Diamond Dog Dan, the DJ, and we've been coming to you from 99.3 FM WBTV in Burlington, Vermont. As I always say, on the shores of beautiful Lake Champlain, we could almost throw a long baseball from center field to the water from here at the Media Factory Studios. Hope you tune in often to 99.3 FM. We have some great DJs here playing some great music and having some great talk shows, as well as the TV station. So I hope you've enjoyed today's show of crooners, both male and female. This will be a playlist that I hold on to for a while because I think it went together pretty nicely, and songs followed songs, and you found out some new information about some of your favorite artists from the past. So we're going to close out with a song from Lena Horne, one for my baby and one more for the road. Lena Horne is from New York City. She's a singer, an actress, and an activist. She died in 2010 at the age of 93. She got started at the age of 16 at the Carlton Club in Harlem. And she was very popular. My parents owned several Lena Horne records, which they played on their hi-fi. So I'm familiar with old Lena Horne. One for my baby and one more for the road. Have a good evening, everyone.

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0: skies are forever limitless. Darkness will come and will go. They can burn the yellow fields, but the fields will always grow. The sickle cut deep in the yellow fields, the fields of wheat will turn to grain. The blue skies will never fall to the fire. The sky will always remain, always remain, always remain.
1: I thank everyone who acts in support of Ukraine, in support of freedom, but the war continues. It breaks my heart, hearts of all Ukrainians and every free person on the planet. The war of Russia is not only the war against Ukraine. Its meaning is much wider. This is only the beginning for Russia. Russia is trying to defeat the freedom of all people in Europe, of all the people in the world. It tries to show that only cruel force matters. It tries to show that people do not matter. Say that people matter, freedom matters, peace matters, Ukraine matters.

storm clouds obscure the blue skies, fearless the skies shine through. The yellow fields absorb the thunder and rain, the fields replenish and renew. Replenish and renew. Replenish and renew. Replenish and renew.

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0: 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This week, I'm excited to welcome into my studio Carol Blatspieler. Carol is a friend, orthopedic nurse practitioner, radiologic technologist, integrative health and wellness coach, professor at UVM, Iron Woman, and motivational speaker, and most importantly, mom. Your mom, Carol, how are you?
1: I'm doing great, Rain. Thank you for having me today.
0: It's great to have you on the show. We've known each other a long time through athletics and all the injuries that I've sustained over the years, and you've helped me immensely. You're fabulous at all the things that you do, and I'm looking forward to diving into those things, and that's why we're here, right?
1: Sounds great.
0: We're going to, you and I came up with some questions together. We met and came up with some questions. And then also our listeners and some Facebook people also came up some questions. So let's get into it. You ready?
1: I'm ready.
0: Awesome. So let's talk about your journey, right? You wear many hats. I just listed them all. How would you describe your professional and personal journey?
1: Well, first off, I've always been curious and passionate about helping people live their lives. I've taken my adversity, my life's challenges, my ups and downs, and the grit that I have, and I've grown from that, and I'm able to help people with that. Each role that I've had has taken on an expanded understanding of health from very different perspectives.
0: What inspired you to enter healthcare?
1: That's interesting. Initially, I was into theater, and I quickly transitioned to healthcare.
0: Wow.
1: I wanted to make a difference in people's lives. You know, I wanted to have a career that would allow me to support people during some of their most challenging times. And I guess it's kind of like theater, which, you know, allows a lot of different avenues for helping people.
0: Absolutely. I mean, I know you... always helping if I had a client or even myself that needed help in the orthopedic realm. You were there for me, for them, and you were really quick to get people in and get some diagnosis going and really help people a lot. So you should be very proud of that. You describe yourself as a lifelong learner. Why is continuous learning so important to you?
1: Well, healthcare and wellness is always evolving, and staying curious helps me better serve my patients, students, clients, while continuing along on my own personal growth. And it also has connected me better with family and friends to the best of my ability.
0: What lessons have you learned that connect you in all the roles?
1: Well, I think the biggest lesson is that health is just not about treating illness. It's about aligning with and guiding people to thrive physically, mentally, emotionally, and socially.
0: I think you nailed it. Let's take a quick break so you and I can chat, and we're going to come back and talk about health and wellness coaching, which is something that you do. So let's take a little break and listen to the Motels. Suddenly, last summer.

0: I'm back with Carol, and we're going to talk about integrative health and wellness coaching. Carol, what exactly is integrative health and wellness coaching?
1: As a coach, I really work with individuals and allow them to identify their goals and create sustainable lifestyle change that supports their well-being and happiness. And I do this by identifying and working with the client's strengths.
0: Excellent. That's a great yes. And do you also focus on their weaknesses too?
1: Absolutely.
0: How do you describe how you do that? And like, what's the protocol for that?
1: The interesting part of that is when someone looks at their weaknesses, they may look at themselves as a failure, but then crossing over the bridge to their successes and really seeing that they've made progress in the past and focusing on them, because none of us are perfect. We've all got our weaknesses.
0: Exactly.
1: And it's easy to focus on those.
0: How is coaching different from traditional healthcare?
1: Well, healthcare often focuses on diagnosing and treating disease. Coaching focuses on empowering the individuals.
0: Interesting.
1: To make healthy choices and become very active in their own health. And as a coach, I work with my client by looking at their past successes and bringing those into the present for sustainable change.
0: You know, it's interesting. Why do people struggle with healthy changes when they know what to do?
1: Well, it's usually not because they don't have the knowledge. The fact of the matter is translating that knowledge into action and then overcoming barriers is really the key.
0: Yeah, what are some of the common obstacles people face?
1: The most common that I think people face is fear.
0: Yes, I would definitely, even in the personal training realm, I find people, especially people who are coming in new to training, you know, it's like bumper pool. You just sort of have to sort of create the parameters and then set a path for success. And do you find that that's true with your work?
1: Exactly. And celebrate the small wins and let people know that they're making progress, even though it may be very, very small.
0: What are, like, one simple habit almost everyone could benefit from?
1: I think taking a few minutes every single day to pause, to take a breath or two, and intentionally to look at yourself and sort of say, what's going on here? Am I on the merry-go-round? Am I having a hard time getting off? And really, what's going on for me?
0: Yeah, I listen to Mel Robbins every now and then, and she says that you should look yourself in the mirror and high-five yourself every day and sort of think about what your successes are, grow those, and then also work with your weaknesses, which is exactly what you're prescribing for people, correct?
1: Yes.
0: How can someone start improving their health without feeling overwhelmed?
1: Starting small is really key. And, you know, just small, consistent changes that over time will produce the greatest long-term results. And as I said, celebrate the small wins. And, you know, pat yourself on the shoulder. Doesn't have to be big, major events, but small wins.
0: I love it. Yeah, very great answer. So you have so many different roles. And so as we have drawn up these questions, I've said, hey, let's take some music breaks because we learned about your journey. We learned about the integrative health. And now we're going to come back and talk about orthopedics, right? Which is, as I know you, is a major piece of your life. So let's take a break. And the music I'm playing today, folks, either has summer or summertime in the lyrics or in the title of the song. And one of my favorites is, you know, people are slaying the Family Stones. And we are going to listen to hot fun in the summertime. Are you ready for that, Carol?
1: I'm ready.
0: All right, let's do it.

0: You're back with the Let It Rain Health, Fitness, and Wellness Show here at WBTV LP 99.3. And, oh, man, I love Sly and the Family Stones. I love Sly Stones, past, he is deceased. But anyway, love his range of voice. And then, you know, all that stuff, you know. Anyway, I think we'll probably get back to Carol here. And orthopedics, we left talking about your journey, your integrative coaching, and now orthopedics. So in the orthopedics movement and healthy aging. So Carol, as an orthopedic nurse practitioner, what are the most common issues you see?
1: I see a gamut of issues, including, you know, joint pain, arthritis, injuries, acute, meaning, you know, it happened yesterday on the football field or out running, mobility issues, people have gotten stiffer, and issues related to, you know, aging and activity. And I would say that, you know, one of the biggest joys is seeing repeat customers where I see the parents and the grandparents and the grandkids. And the other part that is really wonderful is when people come to me not with a problem, but looking for education.
0: Yes, and hopefully you see these people get well soon, correct? I mean, just by your taking care of them and the doctors taking care of them and all that. I know that with me, I've had really quick results from just your comments, what has been prescribed. It's been great. You guys up at the orthopedics do a great job. What role does movement play in preventing orthopedic problems?
1: Movement is key in medicine.
0: Right.
1: And, you know, I see people who have desk jobs and, you know, getting up every hour or 45 minutes and walking around their chair. You know, regular activity helps maintain strength,

0: exercise and flexibility training, and remembering to pick the activity that's best for you.
1: Exactly. Yeah, I mean, you have to do things that are fun, that you're interested in, that keep you motivated, right? I mean, it's totally key. I mean, whether it's yoga or eccentrics or spinning or, you know, whatever it is, running, find things that help you keep motivated physically. You got to, and it's the old adage, if you don't move it, you lose it, right? That's what happens.
0: Exactly. And, you know, for the people that are just starting out with exercise, find a friend. Make realistic expectations. Don't say you're going to go to the gym five times a week for a month. That's not realistic. So, you know, and find, like you said, make it fun and find something that potentially you can be passionate about over time.
1: So here's a good question that somebody asked. What are the warning signs that people should not ignore when it comes to joint pain?
0: Well, the two key that I would focus on is pain that doesn't go away with rest. Persistent pain is one. And the second is when you have swelling where you've lost your range of motion. Those are the two most important. But there, you can have instability where you're tripping or falling, or you suddenly notice you can't walk to the mailbox, or you're slowing in terms of your activities. So really looking at how what's going on is interfering with your day-to-day life is key.
1: I would totally agree with that. So again, we're just moving forward. You get so many roles here that you know, we've had to like take these breaks to get to figure out all the pieces of the puzzle that make up who Carol is. And so our next journey here is about endurance athletics, your iron person and all that, who you are. So let's take a break before we do that. And let's listen to Keith Urban, Long Hot Summer.

0: I'm just lying here thinking about you.
1: I'm back with Carol, and we're going to discuss endurance athletics and mental resilience. Carol, you're also an endurance athlete, a Iron Woman. What drew you to endurance sports?
2: Well, Rain, I stumbled upon endurance sports. As a non-athlete growing up until age 30, I needed a new challenge, and I started small with small sprint and Olympic and half Ironman distances, and I grew to my 7 Ironman. I enjoyed testing my limits and discovering what I'm capable of doing, and I recognized along the way that my grit and tenacity was my biggest strength, and that's what kept me going when others stopped.
1: Yeah. What has endurance sports taught you about life?
2: Never give up. And believe in yourself. And that consistency and patience and resilience and really trusting yourself in the process.
1: Yeah, I mean, I think it's important that people hearing this, you don't have to start out big, right? Just small steps, literally. And whether it's start out walking, start out going around the block on your bicycle, whatever it is, start out small and find out what your interests are. We've talked about this when we talked about your life coaching stuff, that it's really important to find your niche, whether it's after dinner, going for a walk, or, you know, whatever it is, and then build on that. Find your strengths, find what you like to do, right? How do you stay motivated when training gets difficult? That's a good question.
2: Well, one thing that I've always done as I started doing my Ironman distance training and racing is I break them down, my training and the racing, into almost a grocery list. And when you think about a swim being 2.4 miles, that's two items on the grocery list. 1.2, check the box.
1: Yep.
2: The bike is 112 miles. There are 6 20-milers, and just check the boxes as you do them. And with the running, 6 4-milers plus.
1: Yes.
2: And just check the boxes. And it doesn't seem so overwhelming. So really, you know, just taking it into pieces and seeing the results.
1: I think that is a life lesson. And not only just an athletic piece, it's about life, right? Sort of taking projects that you may have, taking things that you're motivated by, and just sort of breaking them down so that they become comfortable, so they become fun, they become interesting and motivating. Yes? What can non-athletes learn from endurance athletes?
2: We all have challenges, endurance, whatever, and that the same mindset that helps someone finish an endurance event can help anybody overcome an obstacle in life. And it's the journey along the way.
1: I totally agree. How important is the mental focus, which is something we've been talking about this?
2: It's key. And
1: it's huge.
2: And as someone who's done 7 Ironman, I can say when anyone asks me or my partner or friends, what's your biggest strength? It's my head, my mindset. And that's, you know, not letting the negativity get in the way. And during an event that's, you know, 12 or 13 hours long, you're going to have things that happen. And just staying focused and positive.
1: So let's move from endurance athletics to your family, teaching, and life balance. So you're a professor and a mom. How do you balance everything? I mean, it's not just family and teaching and all that. And we've learned that you're an athlete. So you spend lots of time out on the road, obviously. You're coaching people, you're a nurse practitioner, so you're seeing people in clinic and all that. How do you balance all that?
2: Well, first of all, setting boundaries is really important. And it's not about perfection, but it's really about looking at priorities and being kind to yourself. And that's the only way it will work.
1: So a thought comes to my mind. It's not even in our whole question package here, but the burnout. So, I mean, something, someone like yourself, okay? So you've got a family, you do orthopedics, you do motivational coaching, you do Iron Women, Iron Man stuff. What, I mean, how do you stop from burning out?
2: That's a really good question. And that really goes back to the balance and finding joy. And some days you just, you know, stop all of that. And I mean, you know, stop living, but you have to go get in your kayak or do something totally different or plan a trip or find a fun movie. But, you know, burnout is real, but recognizing that really before it happens is important. And that's just really looking at all of the different parameters that are affecting you on a day-to-day basis.
1: So getting to your children, what do your children teach you?
2: Well, my children teach me probably more than I've learned through most all of my experiences. And, you know, I've learned patience. I've learned having a perspective, adaptability. I have a transgender son, and my son has taught me more about life than probably anyone in the whole world. And really, for me to be present for them and to recognize that they are the most important people in my world.
1: Yeah, I mean, with all that you do and all the time you spend doing the different things that you do, are you able to find that balance with your family?
2: I am. My children are older now, and one daughter lives in Japan, so I don't see her very often. And my son lives in Maine, which is, you know, a 5-hour drive. But, you know, doing my best to make sure they know they're a priority and making sure that, you know, I turn that exercise mode off when I need to and health issues come into play and you've got to, you know, put the brakes on and say the priority right now is my health or my partner's health for that matter.
1: Yeah. What advice would you give someone feeling stuck in life right now?
2: Feeling stuck, I would say, you know, choose one small step forward and maybe picking a goal for a week that's, you know, could be going to bed a half an hour earlier or not eating after 8 o'clock or whatever. But depending upon what you're stuck with, but, you know, make it small, make it enjoyable, and recognize that fear is a part of the unknown and moving forward, and that's okay.
1: Exactly. All right, we're going to take one more music break, and then I'm going to hit you with some rapid-fire questions. You ready for that?
2: I'm ready.
1: All right, well, take a deep breath while we listen to Justin Timberlake, Summer Love.

0: I'm back with Carol, and we're going to do some rapid-fire questions addressing a lot of all that we've talked about her life. And before we do that, I just want to do a little station identification. Need to do that. Folks here want me to do that. 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I'm your host, Rain Herzog. So, Carol, let's get into a few questions and wrap this thing up, and then I'll finish playing some music. So, what's one daily habit you never skip?
1: I have more than one, and I'm going to be very succinct. Moving,
0: yes.
1: Moving and getting fresh air. Those two are absolutely important. I have a gratitude journal that I believe is really important that I write in, and also giving back to others. At the end of the day, I look in the mirror, and I ask myself, what did I do to make someone's life better today?
0: Wow.
1: And that's important.
0: That's a good motivational thing to do. And I'm sure a lot of people very much appreciate everything you do. I do. That's why I brought you on the show. Absolutely. So your favorite way to reduce stress?
1: Being out of doors, and whether it's the mountains or on the water or watching the water, hiking, skiing in the mountains, it's moving and being outside. That is absolutely an important priority, and it doesn't matter if it's raining or snowing or sleeting or whatevering, I'm outside.
0: What's one health myth you'd like to eliminate?
1: That being healthy and having a healthy life doesn't have to be complicated or hard. Keep it simple, one step at a time.
0: I think that we have had conversations with that all along today. And that is key. Don't, folks, one step at a time. Listen to that. You know, we all have roadblocks. We all have things that sort of get in our way. Work around those. Figure out what works best for you. Sort of move. Try to move through those and find things in your life that you enjoy, that bring you joy, that motivate you, and then really work on your health habits of sleep, you know, eating and exercising and just feeling good and strong about yourself, right? Because that all, you know, I have to say, when I lose sleep, I am weak. I am mentally and physically weak. Like, I can just feel it. Like, things bother me more. They, you know, I'm less motivated and all that. But if I get a good night's sleep, man, watch out. World, I'm coming at you, right? So really sort of looking at you, the patterns of your life and everything are really important. Would you agree with that?
1: Yeah, so all that I've read and all the recent research around aging, sleep is typically the number one priority. And I used to think that it was a belief that as you got older, you didn't need as much sleep because I kept hearing about older people who weren't sleeping or couldn't sleep.
0: Right.
1: Total myth. Yeah. We still need 7 to 8 hours of sleep a night.
0: That's when your body does the growth, people, okay? When you're sleeping, it's sort of this regeneration thing that, you know, rebuilding all your cells and just sort of mentally taking a break too, right? So what's the best piece of advice you've ever received about just generally life, you know, your coaching, your orthopedics, all that? Lay it on us.
1: The most important thing is to enjoy the journey and recognizing that if you don't try something, you're never going to know. And there really is no such thing as failure.
0: Yeah, I agree. I mean, we all have taken risks in our life. I mean, there's probably nobody hasn't done that. And the satisfaction of taking risks that is creates a positive result is amazing, right? I mean, it's like a breakthrough.
1: Well, and even if it's not a positive result, what did you learn from it? And that's,
0: good point.
1: You know, that's probably one of the more important pieces that I would recommend people look at, that we all have our bumps in the road, but what did I learn from it? And how is that going to change how I behave in the future and can grow and learn from?
0: So let's finish this up today and find out what's next for Carol.
1: So
0: I can't imagine there's anything else. I mean, you've checked like all the boxes.
1: Well, I just finished a program at UVM on menopause, and I'm planning to take a program this fall and become a death and dying doula.
0: We need to get you back. You need to come back online.
1: Lost a family member this spring, and I recognized that my role was really important in that. And actually, it was January, and I just want to pursue that. And I do a lot of volunteering. I want to continue to learn, taking these classes to grow. And as I said, to help other people, I feel blessed and grateful, and I want to help other people live healthier and fuller lives.
0: Well, I definitely want to thank you for sharing all your wisdom and experience with us today. Your message about health and wellness and everything is about the whole person, mind, body, and spirit. And you definitely have that. I've always known that about you. So keep up the good work. Keep doing what you're doing, you know, helping people, you know, being successful in your own life. You are a superstar. There's no question in my mind.
1: Well, thank you, Rain, for having me. It's been a great pleasure, and have a great day.
0: Thank you. So, folks, we're going to play a little Janis Joplin and some other music to finish up here today. Love Janis Joplin. Again, the range of her voice was just amazing. So we are going to listen to Summertime, Big Brother and the Holding Company, Janis Joplin. Starts out slow. And then just sort of rolls along. And you just hear that nice melody right there. And then she kicks in with this amazing voice. Carol, thank you for everything. And I'll see you on the road. Folks, enjoy the music.

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I'm your host, Rain Herzog, the Let It Rain Show. I do this thing every Tuesday, 5 to 6 p.m. I bring you professional people who are in the health and wellness business and pick their brain and hopefully deliver some great health and wellness information to you, my listeners. I want to thank Carol tonight, Carol Blaspieler, who shared her whole fitness and wellness journey. In the background, you're listening to Summertime with Booker T and the MGs. Next week, Chloe, who I've had on here before, interviewing her, who does a lot of stage coaching, she's going to interview me. That should be very interesting about my whole health and fitness journey. And I hope that's interesting to people that are listening, and hopefully we'll have some fun with it. 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Love to hear from you, love to interview you, and dispel some great information to people who are listening. So I'm signing off here. We got Uli coming in. She's ready to roll. And lastly, I want to thank Stuart for music, Scott for music and taping this, Eliza for your support, and Nancy for all your great research. So, folks, have a good night, be healthy, and take care of yourself.

Good evening. It's exactly 6 p.m. I'm broadcasting live from the Media Factory here in the south end of Burlington, Vermont. 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My name is Uli Shagula, and this is How Living is Round. Let's begin the program with L'Antidote and Bijan Chemerani. This is titled Rosé.

French artist Leila Martial. The name of the song is La Bergerie. And from Hey Duke Trio, they're based in France, we heard Moussa. And from another trio based in France, they call themselves L'Antidote. That began the set, and we heard their song Rosé. L'Antidote is made up of Bijan Chimerani. He's originally from Iran. Redi Hassa and Rami Khalif. Rami Khalif is French-Lebanese composer, and I was reading about the group, and they named themselves Antidote because Rami Khalif says, this is a direct quote, "Music is an antidote to reality. It soothes, heals, and helps us see things differently." So again, beginning the set with L'Antidote with their song Rosé. Let's hear from London-based composer, saxophonist Laura Meesh. This is titled Wild Swim.

0: Lucy Yegazarian with Amran Gisher medley into her version of Summertime. She grew up in Armenia, moved to the United States when she was 12. I just found out about her last week. We also heard from Go Kurosawa with Ottowalk, and we heard a short piece by Julianne Heinemann titled A Noche Se. Starting off the set, we heard from Laura Misch with Wild Swim. It's now 29 minutes past the hour of 6 p.m. This is 99.3 FM, WBTV, LP Burlington. My name's Uli Shagula, and this is How Living Is Round. Let's hear from the Bass Lexter Ensemble. It's not ensemble, it's ensemble. And this is titled Light.
1: In India, I was this long time ago. We had one day a young yogi come to show the power of intent. And yogis have these extraordinary abilities, the siddhis that you're talking about. Because to a yogi, a real yogi, this is not a body of flesh and bones. It's a body of consciousness. It's a body of light. And ultimately, that's all there is. There's only light.

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And this is not just light with elementary particles and forces. This is the light of intelligence. This is the light of intelligence.

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It's a body of life. And ultimately,

0: Sons of Kemet with Think of Home. And from the Honey Drippers, we heard Impeach the President. That came out in 2017. And from Herbie Hancock from 1966, we heard Bring Down the Birds. And that's from original motion picture soundtrack Blow Up, directed by Michelangelo Antonioni. And I, of course, recognize it as being that, beat from Delight's Groove is in the Heart. And that's the original. I didn't know they borrowed it. Again, Herbie Hancock, 1966, Bring Down the Birds. Started off the set with the Bass Lexter Ensemble with Light. Let's hear from Samid. This is Can't You.
1: Can't you, girl?

Thank you.

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I wonder, can I get a witness? 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

0: 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I know you want to. I know you want to. Get out of here. Why are you so scared?
1: Tap on your tambourine. Yeah, yeah, yeah. Tap on your tambourine. Yeah, yeah, yeah. Tap on your tambourine.

satisfaction is here. I am so satisfied now.

King Britt featuring Ursula Rucker. That's called Supernatural. And from the collective SAULT, we heard Up All Night. And we heard Sandy Barber doing Wonder Woman. Started off that set with Samid with a piece titled Can't You. It's 1 minute past the hour of 7 o'clock. 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My name's Uli Shigula, and this is How Living Is Round. Let's hear from Tim Deluxe. This is his rendition of Feelings.

0: possibilities of weaving jazz and African music together. We came up with some fantastic rhythms.
1: Anna Nash, we say thank you. Now, Pladio Plada, we say, did it go on, brah?

0: Timon sax, baritone sax, drums, and some other African percussion instruments, like in this jazz.
1: Now, so fella, say, but what do you mean, no? Without Africa, there is no jazz.

Yeah, he gets right. Yeah, that boy, he lives the musical life, real one. This spirit of jazz in Fela make the world to be understood. One thing.

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From Blay Ambole, that's called Walk for Ground. It's an all-dub remix. And from Me and My Friends, we heard their song Bring Summer. And from artist Kojato, we heard Everywhere You Go Now, Kuti. And starting off the set, Tim Deluxe with his version of Feelings. Let's go right back into the music. Let's hear from the Sumo Brothers and Emoja. This is I Love Music.

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The Meridian Brothers with Bomba Atomica. And from the group La China de la Gasolina, we heard Ricky Ricardo. David Hunke gave us Impala Roundabout, and I started the set with the Sumo Brothers. It's an Umoja edit. We heard I Love Music. 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My dear old friend Lincoln Kern is listening from tomorrow morning in Melbourne, Australia. Thank you, Lincoln. Thank you for being so loyal. Let's go right back into the music. Let's hear from Bill Brewster and Yana Kubkova. This is Niana.

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Alléluias.

That is Musta with Namelo. And from Bill Brewster and Yana Kupkova, we heard Niana. I'm going to finish with Sonic Interventions with Let Go, and that will take you up to the 8 o'clock hour. So I'm signing off. Thanks for listening. 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This is Sonic Interventions with Let Go.